0: 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We're spreading the love of Christ throughout the Pioneer Valley.
1: You don't have to try to whip up bravery to face whatever the future holds. The grace of the Lord Jesus Christ is with you. The love of God is with you. And the fellowship of the Holy Spirit is with you.
2: God is with his people, and what a tremendous blessing that is. Thank you for joining us for this Friday edition of Renewing Your Mind. We are concluding our time in H.B. Charles Jr.'s series, Blessing and Praise. And today he considers one of the most famous benedictions in Scripture. Here's Dr. Charles now, the pastor of Shiloh Metropolitan Baptist Church in Jacksonville, Florida.
1: We are considering selected passages of the Bible where there are recorded doxologies, declarations of praise, or benedictions, statements of blessing. One of the most famous benedictions is recorded in 2 Corinthians chapter 13, verse 14. It is called the grace, and it is arguably the most well-known of all of the benedictions around the world. This passage is commonly used by pastors to announce God's blessings on his people as they scatter from the place of worship. This benediction is beautifully stated, theologically rich, and spiritually comprehensive, even though it is very brief. It is an ocean of truth in just a teaspoon of words. Often called the grace, this benediction is the only benediction that directly mentions all three persons of the Godhead. God the Father, God the Son, and God the Holy Spirit, each are mentioned in this benediction. But even though we have a picture of God in all of his fullness, this is not about the Trinity. It is about the saints. And it is about how Father, Son, and Holy Spirit are at work together to give assurance to those who are in Christ Jesus. It is about the blessings the saints receive from the Godhead, specifically grace, love, and fellowship. 2 Corinthians is Paul's sequel to 1 Corinthians. Would-be leaders have risen up in that church to undermine Paul's influence, to overthrow Paul's leadership. Paul wrote 1 Corinthians to address the problem, and it only exacerbated the problem. It seems as if 1 Corinthians gave them ammunition to keep waging war against Paul. So 2 Corinthians is the most personal and biographical letter of Paul in the New Testament. It's as a shepherd here. He's just opening his heart to the flock, pleading with them. But in this personal letter, we see all of the troubles that plagued the church at Corinth. This verse, the grace, is his final statement to this troubled church. And in his final statement, this most personal letter has nothing to do with Paul. He points them Godward and says, the grace of the Lord Jesus Christ, the love of God, and the fellowship of the Holy Spirit be with you all. Warren Wiersbe said it well, that the church is a miracle, and it can only be sustained by the miraculous ministry of God himself. No amount of human skill or talent or programs can make the church what it ought to be. Only God can do that. He's right. Only God can do it, but here we see that God is willing to do it. The Godhead is at work to make the church what it ought to be, providing grace and love and fellowship. In fact, this benediction says that we can face the future with confidence, that the abundant blessings of God are with his people. This Trinitarian benediction gives us a triple assurance. God is with us. First, it says that the grace of the Lord Jesus Christ is with you. The grace of the Lord Jesus Christ is with you. Paul wrote definitely 13 letters in the New Testament, and his letters regularly appeal to grace. He is known for the doctrine of justification by faith alone. But truly, grace is more Paul's watchword than faith. We are saved by faith alone because it is by grace alone. And here, Paul points us to grace. What is grace? It is God's unmerited favor. It is his undeserved kindness. It is the goodness of a superior showing favor to a inferior who is unworthy. I heard one old preacher simply say that grace means it could have been another way. In fact, it should have been another way. We give God every right and reason to condemn us, to judge us. And yet, because of Jesus Christ, he shows us favor. The grace of God is ultimately seen in his saving work in Christ. Salvation is the purest expression of his grace. Ephesians chapter 2, verses 8 and 9 says, by grace you have been saved through faith, and this is not your own doing. It is a gift of God so that no one may boast. Herein we find the way of salvation. We are saved by grace. God has chosen us in Christ by his grace. He has called us to himself by his grace. He has justified us through faith in Christ by his grace. He is sanctifying us by his grace. He will glorify us by his grace. We are saved by the finished work of Christ, which is God's gracious gift to us. But in a real sense, there is this ongoing work of grace, if I may say so. It is Christ himself that dwells within. The grace of the Lord Jesus Christ is Christ himself dwelling within. In 2 Corinthians chapter 8, verse 9, Paul says, for you know the grace of the Lord Jesus Christ, who though he was rich, yet for our sake became poor so that we through his poverty might become rich. He became poor for us. It's a picture of his humiliation in the incarnation and his crucifixion. And that gracious Savior is with us. He dwells within us. We live and face the future with the assurance that the grace of the Lord Jesus Christ is with us. It is the ongoing blessing of the Lord Jesus Christ on our lives. R. Kent Hughes comments here that the picture of his grace remains tilted over the saints waiting to pour out fresh expressions of his love. We are beneficiaries of the grace of the Lord Jesus Christ. John Calvin called this the whole blessing of redemption. The blessings of our salvation indeed can be stated no better than this: the grace of the Lord Jesus Christ. In Ephesians 1 verse 3, we are told that we should bless God because he has blessed us with every spiritual blessing in the heavenly places in Christ Jesus. These blessings can be succinctly stated in one word: grace. This grace is sufficient because of its source. It is the grace of the Lord Jesus Christ. Note the full title. It is the grace of the Lord Jesus Christ, Jesus referring to his humanity, Lord, his sovereignty, Christ is deity. We are beneficiaries of the grace of the Lord Jesus Christ. Paul affirms this earlier in this letter. He had a thorn in the flesh and he prayed 3 times that God would remove it. The Lord refused and said, my grace is sufficient for you. And so as he ends this letter, he says, face the future with confidence because you're not traveling by yourself. The grace of the Lord Jesus Christ is with you. Friends, that's enough. But it's not all. He secondly says, the love of God is with you. The love of God is with you. The grace of the Lord Jesus Christ and the love of God and the fellowship of the Holy Spirit be with you all. Again, all 3 persons of the Godhead are mentioned in this benediction, but it's somewhat out of order. We typically refer to the Trinity as Father, Son, and Holy Spirit, but this is no academic theological statement of the Trinity. This is a declaration of praise that presents the Godhead experientially. In a real sense, you cannot know the love of God until you experience the grace of the Lord Jesus Christ. And so he says, not only the grace of the Lord Jesus Christ, but the love of God be with you. God is a God of love. Verse 11, he begins these final greetings by saying, finally, brothers, rejoice, aim for restoration, comfort one another, agree with one another, live in peace, and the God of love and peace will be with you. God is the God of love. In fact, 1 John 4 and 8 says God is love. God personifies love. It is essential to who God is. Mercy is his restraining love. Grace is his forgiving love. Providence is his overseeing love. His wisdom is his guiding love. Calvary is his proven love. Heaven is his eternal love. If it has to do with God, it has to do with love. He is the God of love, and his love is with us. Oh, friends, this does not discount the fact that he is the God of law. He's a holy and just and righteous God. But in Christ, he has poured out his love to unworthy rebels like you and me. 1 John 4 and 8 says, God is love. How do we know that God is love? Because he woke us up this morning and started us on our way. Well, there are people that don't believe God exists, but he woke them up this morning, started them on their way. We know God is love, 1 John 4 and 8, because 1 John 4 and 9 says, in this was the love of God manifested, that God sent his only son into the world that we may live through him. The love of God is with us, and it is perfect love from a perfect God. God does not love us because we are lovable. We are lovable because God loves us. His love is perfect, and his love is permanent. Human love fails because human love changes. A person who loves you dearly today can change their mind tomorrow. Sometimes we may give them reason. Sometimes they don't need a reason. But this is not our God. Lamentations chapter 3, verses 22 and 23 says, the steadfast love of the Lord never ceases. His compassions never come to an end. They are new every morning, and great is your faithfulness. Consider these two statements, friends. God could never love you less than he loves you right now. God can never love you more than he loves you right now. He loves us perfectly. He loves us permanently. You know what this means? It means you don't have to be haunted by your past mistakes. You don't have to be overwhelmed by your present circumstances. You don't have to be worried about future uncertainties. The end of Romans chapter 8 declares that nothing can separate us from the love of God, which is in Christ Jesus our Lord. The Prince of Preachers, Charles Spurgeon, was walking down a country lane with a friend. They passed by a barn, and on top of the barn was a weather vane. And on the weather vane was the words, God is love. Spurgeon complained. That is the wrong sign for that weather vane. The weather vane moves with the blowing of the wind, but God's love is constant. His friend corrected him and said, Charles, I think you misunderstand the sign. The sign is meant to indicate whatever way the wind blows, God is still love. Isn't that good news? Whatever way the wind blows, whatever the storms may be raging in our lives, God loves us. And his love is with us. The grace of the Lord Jesus Christ is with us. And the love of God is with us. That's enough. But it's not all. Paul says the grace of the Lord Jesus Christ and the love of God and the fellowship of the Holy Spirit be with you all. This is one of the great explicit statements in which the Holy Spirit is placed alongside equally with the Father and the Son. That doesn't happen too often in the scriptures, not because the Holy Spirit is not God, but the Holy Spirit is the shy member of the Trinity, if I may. In John 15, verse 28, Jesus says, when the Holy Spirit comes, he will bear witness about me. And in John 16, verse 14, Jesus says, when the Holy Spirit comes, he will glorify me. The Holy Spirit is the shy member of the Trinity. Whenever he shows up, he's always saying, look at Jesus. But here, the Holy Spirit in all of his fullness is presented alongside God the Father and God the Son. And all three persons are involved in caring for the church and sustaining the church and building up the church and the saints who live therein. What is this fellowship of the Holy Spirit? Well, first, it is direct fellowship. We have fellowship with the Holy Spirit. This statement is a blessing to the saints, but it teaches us something important about not just the Trinity, but the personality of the Holy Spirit himself. Who is the Holy Spirit? Two essential answers to that question. Holy Spirit, first of all, is a person. It's not an it or a force or a power. Scriptures show us how the Holy Spirit thinks and chooses and wills. The Holy Spirit is a person, and more than that, the Holy Spirit is God. In Acts 5, Peter confronts Ananias and Sapphira and warns them that they have lied to God, and in the same setting, he says, you've lied to the Holy Spirit. Because the Holy Spirit is God. And the proof of both the personhood and the deity of the Holy Spirit is affirmed here in this benediction. You and I can fellowship with the Holy Spirit and so benefit from his ministry to us just as much as we do the love of God and the grace of Jesus Christ. We have direct fellowship with the Holy Spirit. My father passed away when I was 16 years old. And the month later, The God that took away my father gave me a passage

0: Because the love of God, Romans 5 verse 5 says, is poured into our hearts by the Holy Spirit that he has given to us. This is the fellowship of the Holy Spirit. He lives within to give us constant assurance of God's love for us in Christ. So we have fellowship with the Holy Spirit. Think about that. The fellowship of the Holy Spirit means that the believer's answer to the question, where is God, is that he is within. By the indwelling presence of the life-giver King, God lives within. And we are beneficiaries of the fellowship of the Holy Spirit. But not only do we have fellowship with the Holy Spirit, we have fellowship through the Holy Spirit. I don't think we can dismiss the fact that Paul gives this benediction to this troubled church that is divided. There was trouble and division and sin in this church. And in this final statement to this troubled church that is so divided, he commends them to the fellowship of the Holy Spirit. The Holy Spirit binds us to God, but it also binds us to one another. It binds us to God. Notice how he uses the conjunction and here. The grace of the Lord Jesus Christ and the love of God and the fellowship of the Holy Spirit. The Holy Spirit binds us to God, but it also, fellowship binds us to one another. Even though Paul spends this letter defending himself, listen to his closing word. The fellowship of the Holy Spirit be with you all. Not just those who I like. Not just those who are on my side. Not just those who don't get on my nerves. But the Holy Spirit be with you all. It is a reminder that there is no place for divisions and cliques in the church of Jesus Christ. Anyone who is trying to build or nurture an us versus them mentality in the church is not of God. The grace of the Lord Jesus Christ is with you all. The love of God is with you all. And the fellowship of the Holy Spirit is with you all. Father and daughter would take afternoon walks. One day they walked further than typical. The houses were bigger, the streets were longer, the faces were unfamiliar, and Dad was concerned that his baby was overwhelmed by the new experience. He leaned over and said to her, "Dear, do you know where you are?" Smiling, she said, "No, Daddy." "Do you know how to get home from here?" "No, Daddy." "Are you afraid?" Still smiling, she confidently said, "No, Daddy." He said, "Well, baby, you are a brave little girl not to know where you are and not to know your way home and not to be afraid." With an even bigger smile, she says, "Daddy, I don't have to be brave. I'm with you. You don't have to try to whip up bravery to face whatever the future holds. The grace of the Lord Jesus Christ is with you. The love of God is with you. And the fellowship of the Holy Spirit is with you." Amen.
1: Amen. Daddy, I don't have to be brave. I'm with you. What a beautiful picture of the gospel and the presence of God in the life of a believer. 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
2: You don't want to run around trying to make God like you better. If you're a Christian, He loves you totally. You couldn't be any better positionally. But oh man, when you understand positionally what you have in Christ, when you understand all these resources that you were chosen in Him before the foundation of the world, when you realize that all of that is yours and that's who you are, that ought to do something about how you live.
3: Welcome to Grace to You with John MacArthur. I'm your host, Phil Johnson. You've probably read news articles about how common it is for Americans to describe themselves as middle income, even though statistically their wealth puts them in a higher category. Of course, it really doesn't matter how much or how little you have in the bank. The fact is, you could be broke financially and yet have riches beyond compare. I'm talking about the treasure that's yours if you're a Christian. The unfathomable riches available to you right now. But specifically, what are those riches and how do you use them? Find out how to leverage this amazing portfolio. John MacArthur shows you how today on Grace to You. Here he is now to continue his study from Ephesians called Richer Than You Think.
2: Ephesians 1:15. This is a prayer by the Apostle Paul. It is a prayer in response to the great statement of theology in verses 3 to 14. Now, the truths in verses 3 to 14 are really beyond the possibility of the human mind to grasp. Frankly, our human mind cannot reach that deep into the truth of God. That is something we cannot do. We cannot mine that kind of truth out of our humanness. In 1 Corinthians, there is a very important text in this regard, chapter 2, verse 10, verse 9 we could start with. Eye hath not seen, nor ear heard, neither have entered into the heart of man the things which God hath prepared for them that love Him. In other words, empiricism or experiment can't see it, eye or ear. And intuition and rationalism can't see it, neither has it entered into the heart of man. It can't be known externally, it can't be really known internally. The things that God has prepared for them that love Him. But God has revealed them unto us by His Spirit. For the Spirit searches all things, watch the next line, yes, even the deep things of God. You see, in order for us to even understand this incredible legacy that's ours in Christ, we must depend upon the Holy Spirit. For what, says Paul in 1 Corinthians 2:11, for what knoweth the things of a man except the spirit of man which is in him? Even so, the things of God knoweth no man, but the Spirit of God. In other words, we must depend upon the Spirit of God for an understanding of the deep things of God. And believe me, Ephesians 1:3 to 14 are the deep things of God. Tremendous truths, deep truths that our human mind cannot conceive. So, having delineated something of these truths that are ours in Christ, Paul then moves to pray for us that we would understand these truths. It doesn't do any good to know them if we don't understand them, because if we don't understand them, we can't live them, see. So, in chapter 1, Paul begins with describing our position in Christ, then he prays that we'll understand it. In chapter 2, Paul describes our position in Christ. Then in chapter 3, again, he prays that we'll understand it. Finally, in chapter 4, he says, now that you've got it and you understand it, here's how to live it. So twice, he describes the believer's position. Chapter 1, chapter 2. Twice, he prays that we'll understand it. Chapter 1 and chapter 3. Finally, in chapter 4, he says, now that you've got a grip on it, live it. Now, the point is this, people. You cannot live what you do not, what? Understand. Understand. You can't live it. You cannot function on principles you don't know. No Christian has ever yet lived the Christian life who didn't know what it was. Gotta have it. You Christians all over the place are frustrated no end, trying to live a life that's never been defined for them. And Paul knows, as a man of God, that it is not just a case of telling people, you've got to pray that God will energize the information. Now, I believe that that's why in Acts 6, the Bible says that the apostles said, we will give ourselves continually to the ministry of the word and prayer. Why? Because the ministry of the word must be energized by the Spirit of God, and that is sought in intercessory prayer on behalf of the people. I don't think that the man of God's job is just to pray for the broken legs and the broken arms and the bad backs and the diseases of his people. I think he is to pray that they, as it says in verse 17, would receive a spirit of wisdom and revelation in the knowledge of him, that the eyes of their understanding would be enlightened, that they would know what is the hope of their calling. It's not enough just to teach. It must be taught and then prayed in, as it were, by the energy of the Spirit of God released as a response to intercessory prayer. Now, what really is going on here is simply this then. Paul is describing our position and praying we'll understand it before he tells us how to live it in chapter 4. Now, knowing your position is important. You know, if you take a new job, usually at some point they give you a description of what you're supposed to do. Same thing is true in athletics. As a former athlete, one of the things that I can remember coach after coach talking to me about was my position. And I had to learn my position before I could play it. I remember when I was in college, we had a great athlete on our football team. The guy was just physically super, quick, fast, tremendously strong, really could pump weights, and very, very, very aggressive. You know, the kind of a guy that you could get in the locker room to go full blast and put his head into a locker. You know, just that kind of a guy. Just, you know. Well, that used to be a big thing when I was in college. See if you could find the space between the 2x4s on the plaster wall and put your head through it, you know. Those were not the Phi Beta Kappa athletes, incidentally. But anyway, that was part of it, see. Well, so Kurt was this guy's name. And I mean, he was tough as nails. And they decided to make him a middle linebacker. That's what he'd been in high school. And, of course, he was all over the place. When you get to college, he gets a little more sophisticated, and you can't run amok. And so they tried to design for Kurt some limitations to what he could do. Now, the idea was, you got this much territory. This is your position. Now, stay there. Because when you leave there, we're in trouble. But invariably, what would happen was that the quarterback would make a fake somewhere and Kurt would be long gone after the first fake. The counter would come back and goodbye because nobody was home where Kurt was supposed to be. Well, this went on for about 4 games and finally this guy, who was probably the best athlete we had on the team, wound up on the bench because he couldn't play his position. Now, this is just part of it. In anything you do, you're given an assignment, the parameters are defined, and you're asked to fulfill those. Number one, you must hear the definition of it. Number two, you must understand it, then you can do it. But you can't do it without the first two. Same thing is true of the Christian. You can't just try to get people to behave in a certain manner unless they understand the parameters and definition of what it is that they're asked to do. And yet, you know, it's a sad thing, but it's true. Church after church after church after church, people will get up and they'll tell people what to do, but they never give them the parameters or an understanding of what it is that they're really doing. You know, you get up and you exhort people to live the Christian life and do what's right and live for God and get dedicated, consecrated, irrigated, whatever it is, and, you know, goes on and on. And try to get them to live it up, and you really are, you're working on them from the standpoint of sort of a halftime pep talk every Sunday to try to jack them up again and get them rolling, see? Or else you put them under a guilt trip and they begin to feel like they're just really, they gotta do this or God is gonna be right on them, see? And so they get to feel guilty, or you intimidate them, or there's a certain peer pressure exerted on them, and if they don't function, they're not one of the in groups, see? And all of this bypasses the real motive for living the Christian life. The real guts of it, the real heart of it, the real base of it is simply understanding who you are in Christ. That's the base, knowing your position. I remember as a little kid, that people were always reminding me who I was because my father was a preacher. And my father was one who was also always reminding me who I was because he felt that I should live in a certain manner so that it wouldn't reflect on his ministry. And I had some trouble with that because I was kind of a rambunctious little guy. And I remember, well, there's a lot of things I remember. I'm not going to go into all of them, but I can think of a couple of things. When I was a real kid, I used to tell stories sometimes. I remember one thing my dad, I bit for a while when I was little. I bit other little kids, and I don't know what I was lashing out at, but my father finally put a sign around my neck, do not play with me, I bite, and I had to, I wore that sign every day for a week and never bit another kid. It worked. He was very concerned that I live up to the standard that he had set. See, I'm just like the rest of you, right? But I remember one time I got into a situation where I was prone to tell fibs, and I could make up some really good ones. And I remember in the second grade, I told my teacher that my dad was chopping wood and he chopped off his legs. And in fact, I carried it on day after day. I had the teacher really concerned and so forth and so on. I was giving him a day-by-day description of the hospital and how everything was going. And we had an open house at the end of the week, which I hadn't forgotten about, and my father came. The teacher looked at my father and said, "Oh, Reverend MacArthur, you're doing so well." He said, "Huh?" And there were several things in my life. I remember one time when I did something very bad, and I wound up in deep, deep trouble. And my mother said to me, "Don't you know who you are? Don't you know who you are? Don't you know what that does to your father and his ministry and so forth and so on?" Well, you know, in a sense, that was okay. I mean, you say, well, you shouldn't scold a kid on that basis. Yeah, it's all right to do that, I think. We do have a certain responsibility to honor our parents. That's biblical. But, you know, I always think back on that, and I think about the fact that, by the way, I don't do those things anymore. I just want you to know that. But I just think back about the fact that, you know, that's a great basis for a Christian life. You know, I am who I am in Christ, therefore I behave the way I behave, see. This is basic to Christianity. You must understand who you are in Christ. That and that alone is the foundation upon which you operate. And if all you do is just get in the pulpit or all you do is just try to challenge yourself to live the Christian life, whimsically beating yourself sort of into it emotionally, you're going to miss it. You've got to understand the foundation principles. This is who I am. This is my position. This is my understanding of it. And Paul is praying, oh God, may they deeply understand who they are. May they get a grip on this incredible reality that they are one with the eternal God through Christ, that all of the blessings of the heavenlies are theirs, that this is the standard of their existence forever, and may they live like it, see? That's what he's after. And so I tell pastors all the time, man, when you get into the pulpit, teach positional truth. Teach people what their position in Christ is. Then tell them how to act. If they don't know who they are, they don't know why they ought to act that way. So important. Position and practice. Now, you have to make a distinction in all of your study of the Bible between those two things. People who don't distinguish between those two things really get confused. If you don't understand what statements in the Bible are positional and what are practical, or what deal with your standing before God and what deal with your experience, you'll never interpret the Bible right. For example, in one passage in the Bible, it simply says this, "Now you are holy." You say, "Me?" That's right. You're holy. In another verse, it says to the very same people, "Cleanse yourselves from all filthiness." Now, wait a minute. You just said we're holy, and now you say cleanse yourselves from filthiness. But you see, if you don't know the difference, you're going to go like this and think at one minute you're holy and one minute you're filthy. The fact of the matter is you're holy in your position before God in Christ, and you're not in your practice. So that this is the way the Christian life goes. Here is your position in Christ, perfect holiness, perfect righteousness, one with Christ, an eternal, unchanging, invariable reality. But your practice is down here, and the Christian life is making your practice equal your what? Your position. That's it. That's it. It's making your practice equal your position. Now, the Apostle Paul wants us to understand our position because he knows that unless we do, we're not going to have the right motive to live the life. I'm a child of the King. I am one with Jesus Christ. He lives in me and through me. Now that demands out of me a certain kind of behavior, right? That's the essence of his thought. So, he has shared in the first 14 verses the great, deep, rich truths of what is ours in Christ. And now he prays that we would understand it. He prays that we would get a grip on it. And people, I want you to understand this. Christian growth has nothing, I'll say it again, Christian growth has nothing to do with your position in Christ. Nothing. When you were saved, you were in Christ. How much of your sin was forgiven? All. You received eternal life. You're made perfect. The righteousness of Christ is imputed to you. God sees you as absolutely perfect and righteous. That's your position. Christian growth has nothing to do with it. But your practice is where the growth comes. I've often said that the Christian life is the process, watch this, of becoming what you are. Okay? Becoming what you are. Now let me illustrate for a minute. There are a lot of people who think that Christian growth, like when you grow and mature as a Christian and you develop, makes God like you better. Now, we're kind of like this. We're this way humanly. You know, we say to our kids now and then, "Well, mommy won't love you if you do that." "Well, I'll like you a lot better if you do this." God is not like mommy. What you do or don't do has absolutely no effect on your position before God. You can't do anything to make him like you better. You can't do anything to make him like you less, because he loves you totally and perfectly in Christ, right? You can't do anything to make him forgive you more or less. He forgave you already everything. You can't do anything to earn more salvation or to give up some of it. You can't do that because you already have it total and complete. There's no more or no less. You see, positionally, it's all yours. You are already accepted in the Beloved One, verse 6 says of chapter 1. Already. We're already in God's favor. We're already in God's grace. For Christ's sake, everything is settled. We are one with Christ. He sees us just as he sees Jesus Christ. Nothing you do can increase you in God's favor. Nothing you do can decrease you in God's favor positionally. Your standing is perfect. Colossians 2:10 says, "And you are complete in him." Hebrews 10 says, "And he has perfected you forever by the one offering of Jesus Christ." Positionally perfect, positionally complete. 2 Peter 1, he says that you have been made a partaker of the divine nature. Perfection again. Positionally, you're in Christ. He doesn't see you anymore as an individual in that sense. He sees you in Christ with his righteousness. You are a partaker of the divine nature. Peter says you have all things that pertain to life and godliness. You have received great and precious promises. But then Peter goes on in 2 Peter 1, verse 4 to say, verse 5, now that you have that position, here's how to match up your practice. Add to your faith virtue, to your virtue knowledge, to knowledge patience, to patience so forth goodness, to goodness brotherly love, to brotherly love kindness, etc. In other words, he's saying now, get your practice moving toward your position. This is who you are. This is how you act like it. You know, it's kind of like the difference between a baby and a polywog. You know, when I was a little kid, and you were too, you used to collect polywogs. And a polywog was a little blob with a tail. And you'd get a little polywog in a coffee can or something or a jar, and you'd watch that little polywog, and you'd drop in some grass or something, and pretty soon that little polywog would spoing, and a couple of legs would come out in the back, right? And a little while later, you didn't have a polywog. Something else would pop out of the front, and pretty soon you had a frog. But babies aren't like that. When a baby's born into the world, it's not a blob with a tail. And you don't wait 3 months and boing, boing, two legs pop out. A little later, boom, little arms. Oh, Ethel, he's growing an ear, finally. No, no. Doesn't happen. Now, the difference is this. When a baby comes into the world, it has all the parts. It's perfect. It just needs to grow, right? Same thing is true of a Christian. When you were born into the family of God, you were not a spiritual polywog. You weren't incomplete. You were complete. You were all there, all the parts, totally, completely there. It was simply a matter of maturing. And that's the way it is spiritually. What the preacher says in Ecclesiastes 3:14 is dead right. He was right on center when he said it. He said, I know this, that whatsoever God does, it shall be forever. Nothing can be added to it, nor anything taken from it. He was dead right. When God does a work of salvation, it's a total thing. It's complete. And you're perfect before God. And it's just a matter of growing. To match your practice to your position. Just like that little baby learns to use all of those facilities and resources that are that baby's at birth. So instead of seeking more favor with God, instead of trying to make God like us better, instead of trying to be more fit for heaven, we should just thank God who has already made us, Colossians 1:12, listen to this, He has already made us fit to be partakers of the inheritance of the saints in light. You're already fit for it. Nothing you do make Him like you better. He loves you so much already, it's impossible to love you more. So Christian growth has nothing to do with your position, it has only to do with your practice. And you need to understand that. And you don't want to run around trying to make God like you better. If you're a Christian, He loves you totally. You couldn't be any better positionally. But oh man, when you understand positionally what you have in Christ, when you understand all these resources that you were chosen in Him before the foundation of the world, that you were redeemed and your sins were forgiven, and He has granted to you to be a part of His eternal plan and to call you into that great unity with which the whole universe ultimately ends up, when you realize that this inheritance is planned for you, incorruptible, undefiled, that fadeth not away, reserved in heaven for you, when you realize that all these things are yours in Christ, that you are blessed with all spiritual blessings in the heavenlies in Christ Jesus, when you realize that all of that is yours and that's who you are, that ought to do something about how you live. Really should. And that's the bottom line. You cannot exhort people to a certain behavior unless they understand who they are. And so Paul here is praying that we and the Ephesians will understand. Constant exhortation without theology just brings people under guilt. It doesn't motivate them. So the mature Christian understands his privileges, his possessions, checks out his resources, lives consistent with who he is. In fact, over in chapter 4, verse 1, Paul says, I, therefore, the prisoner of the Lord, beseech you. Now watch. That you walk worthy of the vocation to which you are called. He has spent 3 chapters, now watch me, 3 chapters describing the calling, and now he says, therefore, here is how you live. That's a principle all through the New Testament. All through the New Testament. You go into the book of Romans, you've got 11 chapters of theology, and then in chapter 12, therefore, here is how you live. In Galatians, you've got 4 chapters of theology. Finally, chapter 5, therefore, here is how you live. Colossians, the first section, theology, therefore, here is how you live. That's the way it always is in the New Testament. Because position is the predicate, the basis on which practice is built. Now, let's look at his prayer then. Wherefore I also, after I heard of your faith in the Lord Jesus and love unto all the saints, cease not to give thanks for you, making mention of you in my prayers. Stop there. Now, in this, he just introduces to us the idea that he is praying. Wherefore, it takes us back. On the basis of this tremendous inheritance that we have in Christ, I pray for you. And he says, I pray for you because I heard of your faith in the Lord Jesus and love unto all saints. You say, well, what does that have to do with this prayer? Just this. Those two things are the indicators that their salvation was genuine. He says, I hear you have the two things that prove true salvation, faith in the Lord Jesus and love to all the saints. Now, how did Paul hear this? Well, it had been 4 years about since he had ministered in Ephesus, but sea travel was relatively easy in those days because of the ships and so forth. And so there was great accessibility to that little small part of the world around the north and west part of the Mediterranean. And additionally, there was a liberty that Paul enjoyed even while he was a prisoner, and that was that they allowed people to come and visit him. So there was a constant flow of Christians, no doubt, coming in and out of Paul's life. And they would be bringing him reports. And as I told you when we first studied the beginning of Ephesians, this letter was not only written to Ephesians, but no doubt all the churches of Asia Minor. And so it's probably that he has in his mind. He says, of all of you churches in Asia Minor, I have been hearing about you. People visiting, coming by ship, perhaps walking on some of the great Roman highways that would give them access to Paul's location. And so Paul says, I've been hearing good things. In fact, I hear two things. I hear about your faith in the Lord Jesus and love unto all the saints. And those, beloved, are the cardinal things. Those are the basic aspects of a true Christian. A true Christian is marked by faith in the Lord Jesus, which gives evidence of itself in love toward all saints. In fact, in 1 John chapter 2 and verses 9 to 11, it says there, if you claim to have saving faith and hate your brother, you're a liar. Those two go together. By this will all men know you're my disciples. John 13 says, if you have love one for another. And love, as we've defined it so many times, is sacrificial selflessness. Serving others sacrificially, unselfishly. True faith always springs into love. And so he says, I've heard about it. It's genuine. I see it.
3: 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John's current study is titled, Richer Than You Think. Now, back to a point John made a moment ago. He said, the Christian life is predicated on what you know. In other words, our walk with Christ never really rises above what we know of His Word. 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And then be back next week as John MacArthur continues his encouraging study called Richer Than You Think. It's another half hour of unleashing God's truth, one verse at a time, on Monday's Grace to You.
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5: It's been a year, Daddy. 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
1: Well, hello everybody and welcome to River Streams. I'm Steve Chase and I am glad that you have joined me today and that I value your ear. I don't consider it to be a light thing. We've been talking about Nehemiah and about restoration, the miracle of restoration. You know, often we would think about maybe just our own personal restoration, that God restores us. In this particular case, we're looking at the restoration of a nation, God's own special people. The restoration of the nation of Israel, whom God had specifically chosen out of all of the people on the planet to be a special treasure, a representative, a place where the rest of the nations in the earth could see how God dealt with people that he was going to dwell with. That he was going to show all of the nations of the earth what it's like to have God in your midst and have a heart to obey the Lord, to understand the fear of the Lord, the fear that maketh clean, to have a heart to obey his commandments and his statutes, not at being forced to, as many tyrants do, but because of the benefit and the recognition that we owe God our very existence, and that God called us out of darkness, called Israel out of Egypt, delivered them from the most powerful nation on the planet by his own right hand. As a matter of fact, he said, I bore you on eagle's wings and took you from Egypt by the grace and power of God. And he created this nation of people, Israel. As a matter of fact, God divided humanity into two groups of people. One was the Jews and the other is the Gentiles, which includes all the other nations, Jews and Gentiles. And God is going to specifically take this group of people, which was going to be really geographically a very small place, a very small nation, but he was going to dwell among them. He was going to be to them a God, and they were going to be to him a people. And he said, if you get in line with my commandments and my statutes and my ordinances, and you do it the way you're supposed to do it, I will be in your midst. No enemy will ever touch you. You will be the head and not the tail. I will bless you. I will show you and all of the nations in the earth and all of the nations to come, because it's going to be recorded what it's like when a people have God and are obedient to God, what it's like to a people who obey the Lord, the protection, the provision, the blessing that comes upon a people, and as well the warning and the judgment and the discipline and the punishment that comes upon people who disobey the Lord. And this is what the story is all about. And it really ends up being very tragic. But God recorded it. He kept it. He put it in the Bible so that we could learn from it. We could take instruction from it. Because God was really doing all of that to eventually bring his son a greater provision. Because a man without God dwelling within them, without a new birth, could never really obey him. The law was only to point out the problem. But nevertheless, he gave it, and those that obeyed it, he blessed them. But ultimately, they failed because the law was just given as a big diagnostic tool through the Jewish people to show them if they had all of the covenants and all of the presence and all of the temple and the place of God's dwelling among them, they had all of that, and they couldn't keep it, that they would become guilty and their mouths would be shut in guilt. And they said, we are failures. We can't do it. And he said that all of the world, everyone's mouth would be shut, Romans 3, verse 19. And the whole world would become guilty before God. All have sinned and fallen short of the glory of God. So that we could understand our need for God's salvation, which isn't the law in external tablets. It's his Son. It's the Spirit of his Son. It's the work of redemption. It's he who knew no sin become sin, that we might become the righteousness of God in him. To be in right standing with God by faith. By faith in what God has done, the covenant that God the Father and God the Son have cut together, that we, believing, might be partakers of. We have been saved by grace through faith, and that faith is not of ourselves. It is the gift of God, not of works, lest any man should boast. We have no boast. Our boast is in God alone. But in this, we find this story when Israel had ultimately failed God after centuries and centuries of going through the fathers, Abraham, Isaac, and Jacob, and then Moses calling those people as God promised Abraham after 400 years, he would send his deliverer in and bring them out to go into the promised land. They're wandering for 40 years because of disobedience. And then going in and living for 400 years under judges as disjointed tribal entities. They're not yet really a nation, and they have not conquered the enemies that they have been told by Moses they must do. And if they didn't do, they would be irritants in their eyes, thorns in their side. They would distress and harass the people if they left those enemies. It's just like us. If we don't overcome those sinful behaviors and those habits, they will become an irritant in our eyes. They will affect our vision. They will put a stitch in our side, a thorn in our side, and affect our stamina to run the race. And they will distress us. And if you have any experience of that, you know exactly what I'm talking about. Those things that you've made compromises, that you've allowed to stay in your life, they come back and harass you. And they come back and then accuse you of giving into it. It's affected your vision. You don't really understand the victory. You don't really understand what it's like to live in the victory of Jesus Christ. You normalize defeat. You incorporate it into your theology. And you think that that's just the way it has to be. But that is not. Whom the Son sets free is free indeed, my friends. We can be free. We can walk in freedom. We can stand in freedom. And we can manifest that freedom in victory, not only for ourselves, but for other people as well. There is a way to live an overcoming, victorious, conquering life. To the overcomer, I will give. Remember? To the overcomer. That means he expects us to overcome because of his provision now. This is a greater provision. This is the law giver and the law keeper's life within us now. The Spirit of life in Christ Jesus, the law of the Spirit of life in Christ Jesus has set us free from the power of the law of sin and death. There's a greater life, a greater reality. We have been freed. Hallelujah to God. And, you know, there's restoration. As a lot of times we have allowed ourselves to incorporate some habit or bondage into our Christianity, and it's reached out and pulled us into it. And then we find ourselves back in the pig pen, back being controlled. And then we bring in all the other stuff that comes with us. And the next thing you know, we still have the reality. It would have been better for us to never have known than to know and walk away. Because the reality, once you experience the liberty and the reality of salvation, it never leaves you. It's you always have that consciousness. You can't just go sin with impunity like before. You really can never enjoy it. You're longing to be free. You're miserable. Well, I want to tell you something, my friends. There is a way to be free. You can just start one step. Just make that decision. Allow the sound of my voice to bring faith wafting into that pig pen right now. And if you just take that one step, just one step, you can't think your way out. You can't buy your way out. You can't get somebody to talk you out of it. You can only obey your way out. And it happens one step at a time. But I'll tell you what, once you make that one step back to the Father's house, the power of heaven begins to blow at your back. And the Father's waiting. You will see. And you will know something you never knew before. You will know what the grace of God and the love of the Father really is. So we're talking about restoration. The steadfast love of the Lord never ceases, and his mercies never come to an end. This is what Jeremiah penned in the midst of this destruction, that there is a way of restoration. Now, there was such an annihilation upon these people. This was such a large thing that God had instituted among the nations of nation of Israel, and them becoming a kingdom and conquering the enemies and building this glorious temple, that God, the Kabod, the glory of God, came in when Solomon dedicated it. That's probably the highest point of the Old Testament right there. The enemies had been defeated. The house of God had been built. The people of God had come together. Solomon dedicates this temple, although God said, I don't need a temple, but I will let this picture, this shadow and type, we will deal with this at this point in time. And he comes and he dwells in that place. And the glory of God filled that temple. And in that period of time, over those years, the nations, kings and queens and officials streamed to Jerusalem to hear the wisdom of God that came out of Solomon's mouth in that glory. They came to see the order, just how God orders when his presence comes. It was a phenomena that has never been duplicated in that measure in physical things. And they came and they brought the treasures of their nations and all of the special things that they might have from their particular nation, the different spices. Sometimes they said they bought peacocks and different kinds of exotic birds and gold and silver and jewels, just come to the king and experience the glory of God. It wasn't going out to get people to come. They came because of the glory of God. But soon enough, they began to fall away. After Solomon's death, and with Solomon's son Rehoboam, there was a division between the nation again. Now there are 10 tribes and 2. Now there's Israel and Judah. And all through that period of the kings, which is about 400 years as well, until finally, this is where you see the major prophets coming in, the Isaiah, the Jeremiah, the Ezekiel, pleading, warning, trying to help these people to come back to where they needed to be so that God could remain in their presence in that dynamic and powerful and glorious way. But they never did, and they kept refusing to obey, and to the point where they actually just thumbed their nose at God. The temple fell into disrepute. The worship of God, the feast, all of that stuff just fell away again and again and again until God said, I've had enough. And through Jeremiah, he said, this city is going to be destroyed. I've had enough. And sure enough, he raised up his cudgel. He raised up a king and an army, a great army, to come to be his instrument of judgment and punishment upon his disobedient people. And that nation was annihilated. If you want to read about it, read the book of Lamentations. Remember, Isaiah prophesied. 66 books. A lot of Isaiah was prophesying to the nation about what was coming. Jeremiah was prophesying about it too, but he was living in the verge of it. He actually wept through that destruction. That's what Lamentations is. Jeremiah lamenting as he sat up in Ramah, looking up on the hill and looking down at Jerusalem, watching these armies siege and sack and burn and destroy. Beautiful for situation. The joy of the whole earth is Mount Zion on the sides of the north, the city of the great king, annihilated, destroyed, starved, women eating their own children until finally they capitulate and the armies come in and just decimate them, ravage them as well. It's just unbelievable what happened to these people, and took the precious sons, the Daniels, the Shadrachs, Meshach, Abednegoes, and even them, that was the name that the Babylonians had given them. And take these precious sons and take away their identity and take away who they are, what their destiny is, Daniel. And then all of those stories about, you know, with Shadrach, Meshach, Daniel, Nehemiah, Ezra, these are all about people that were living in this destruction, living in Babylon, and then beginning after 70 years to return. That's what we've been talking about, that finally the time was up and the mercy of God began to extend back to them. Time for restoration. And God began to move on these heathen kings and sent them back. And it took over 100 years to even bring it back to this level. In the meantime, the enemy is trying to annihilate the Jewish people in Iran, in Babylon, which is Iran, interestingly enough, and tried to genocide the Jewish people to prevent the restoration. But they were not successful, because Esther was brought into the kingdom for times such as that. And Esther's story inserts right in here between Ezra and Nehemiah. Chronologically, Esther is there, and that's 60 years, six decades. So we've been talking about this, and this young man, this butler, Nehemiah, who was born in Babylon. He never had been in Jerusalem, never had been in Israel. He only knew about it from the oral records of the fathers and the stories and the understanding of what had happened to them, and that he was serving and living, being born in captivity. And he made it to, because of the excellent spirit that was in these young Jewish men and women, as Esther ended up being queen. Nehemiah ended up being the cupbearer to the king. So he's living in the palace. He's dressed nicely, comfortable, eating good food, testing the wine in case somebody wanted to poison the king. But he's drinking that best of wine. So he's actually in a pretty comfortable situation. But somebody comes back from Jerusalem in this season of restoration. It's stalled, and the building is stopped, and it's in disrepute. And he asks what happened, and they told him, and it broke his heart. He wept for many days. He picked up the burden of God, concerning the wall that was broken down. And then he began to intercede day and night for about 5 months, from Chislev to Nisan, or from Nisan to, yeah, from Chislev to Nisan, about 5 months. And then the king saw his countenance and asked him, "What can I do?" And he began to release him, and he goes back in. We've been talking about this. I'm just rehearsing it a bit. And we see this phenomenal thing that happens, because it's 900 miles. It's a 900-mile trip. It's not no airplane, not jets, man. It's a 900-mile trip on beast, on horseback, and mules, and those kinds of things. So it takes them a long time to get back to Jerusalem. When he comes back, he looks at this destroyed city and the wall, with some rebuilding of the

So the enemy could come and go. There was no wall of protection. And this was the burden of Nehemiah. In the restoration, he was going to restore the wall. He goes and looks at it. He hasn't been telling anybody. He's just been carrying this burden inside of him until he finally says in chapter 2, and then he told them what God had put in his heart and how the king had favored him and what had happened. And the priest and the authorities and the officials and the people, that was a transferable anointing and burden and vision just went out on the people. They said, let us rise up and build. Yesterday we looked at the building and we're going to find out it took 52 days, only 52 days. In the midst of the battle, and we're going to talk about the war as well, the resistance, the paradox, what happens in the dark realm when God begins to restore. And so we see this incredible, we read it yesterday, and you can do it in chapter 3, of all of the people. The Bible says in the day of God's power, the people become willing. They got it. They caught it. It was a transferable burden and vision in Nehemiah. And it just, how do you get people to unite so quickly under a vision like this? Because if you read it, and that's why I read it, it's just so many people gave themselves to build and using their time and energy and resources to build this huge wall around the city. Because until the walls built, my friends, until the walls built around the church, not to keep people in, to keep the enemy out. And we are those living stones, and we are supposed to be living a Christianity that does not give the enemy constant access to come through our lives into the church with sinful things, with lust, with these different ideas and gossip. And we see it time after time. The minute something begins to really explode, the enemy just comes right through the stones, right through the carnal people, and begins to work his gossip, begins to work his accusations, begins to work his sinful patterns and gets people involved with behaviors. And the next thing you know, the church is decimated and destroyed and hurt and divided. And there's all kinds of things, negative things that happen. And the vision is lost. And the church takes sometimes years to even get back to the place where they begin to move again. And it never really is restored back to that dynamic again. We have to get to the place, my friends, where we understand every single one of us is one of these stones in the wall. We are living stones. And we, the weapons of our warfare are not carnal, but they are mighty through God to the pulling down of strongholds, vain imaginations, high thoughts, high things that exalt themselves against the knowledge of God, bringing into captivity to obedience every thought that exalts itself, every thought that exalts itself against the knowledge of God. Arresting, learning to find out what is carnal, what is unholy, what is vile, what are things that grieve the Holy Spirit, and not allow our lives to be conduits of those things. And you say, that's a big task. Well, so wasn't this. And this was in the Old Testament. We have a greater provision. We can get there. We're going to see God do something in our communities. And there has to be churches. And we need to start being trained right from the beginning. That's what Paul said to the Corinthians. The Corinthians is not the normal church experience. Remember, we have Philippians, we have Colossians, we have Ephesians. There were always issues. But the Corinthians were carnal, and a lot of times people think that's just the normal. Now, Paul rebuked them. He said, listen, he said, I can't feed you with meat. All you can take is milk.

You're just babes. You're carnal. You keep aligning yourself with personalities, and you do these things. And, you know, and he said, listen, you cannot endure solid food. And if you can't eat solid food, which Jesus says his meat was to do the will of God, eating solid food means that you find out how to hear God for yourself and obey him. And the Holy Spirit will never lead you into divisive ways, injurious ways to the church, or unholy ways. Never, ever. So all of us have to grow up being led by the Spirit of God. Now, we recognize, we're going to look at this now. It seems like each time it takes me about this amount of time to just build some context, but we're going to be looking at chapter 4. Now, remember, the wall now has been built to about half of its height. And I'm not sure if I can remember. It's more than 30 feet, those walls, high. They were quite high. Those gates were huge. They still have those gates in parts of the city. You can drive automobiles and, you know, some trucks even through them. So they're huge gates. They're huge walls. And they have towers on the corner. I mean, this was a military asset to have that wall to protect what was near and dear. That city represented the heart of God. And that wall was to keep the enemy out so he could not bring injury to what represents the heart of God. Excuse me. So now in chapter 4, watch this. We're going to begin to look at some of the ways that the enemy responds, because we have a very real enemy. We are not to fear him. And we're going to see this as we go along in this book of Nehemiah. But we need to be aware. We need to understand his wiles and strategies. And there is some incredible insights and illumination in this book about spiritual warfare to those that are builders, leaders, restorers, and to all of us, really. Now watch this. We're at the end of chapter 3, and all of this building has happened all the way around the city. Huge. If you've never been there, just Google it. Take a look at the old city and the wall around the old city. You probably could look at, get specific measurements of the dimensions and how much those stones weighed and stuff. So it says in chapter 4 and verse 1, but so it happened when Sanballat heard that we were rebuilding the wall, he was furious and very indignant and mocked the Jews. And he spoke before his brethren and the army of Samaria. So this is a military commander, Sanballat. He's talking in front of all these soldiers. What are these feeble Jews doing? Will they fortify themselves? Will they begin to offer sacrifices to God in this thing? Were they going to rebuild the temple and offer sacrifices? Will they complete it in a day? Will they revive the stones from the heaps of rubbish, stones that are burned? Verse 3, now Tobiah the Ammonite was beside him, and he said, whatever they build, even if a fox goes up on it, he will break down their stone wall. Ha, ha, ha, right? Hear, O God, for we are despised. So before I read on, I want to mention the other one is Geshem the Arab. There's three of these emissaries, three of these agents of Satan that have been planted here to maintain the destruction, to make sure nobody comes and messes around and starts rebuilding and fixing this thing. And one of them is Sanballat, one of them is Tobiah, one of them are Geshem. These are satanic agents. Now, they're humans, but behind the humans are demon spirits. And the enemy uses people, but behind the people, see, we do not wrestle against flesh and blood,
Our the weapons of our warfare are not carnal. They're spiritual. They're prayer and utterance and wisdom and these different things that God has given us to fight these battles. But the enemy is here, and he said that he was furious. The wrath, the dragon in Revelations 12, a dragon came with great wrath. Satan is likened to a dragon, and a dragon represents wrath. Wrath, rage, fury. He is furious and very indignant, beside himself with rage, indignant against this. Who are these people? That there's a spirit in this man that's rising up to oppose, to resist. And we're going to see some of the ways that they do it. We already saw it in chapter 2. One of the things that they do is mock and accuse. Who do you think you are, you little pipsqueak? You little girl, you little boy, you little person from Podunk someplace. Who do you think you are? You used to be so sinful and carnal and filthy and dirty and all those. Who do you think mocks you? Who do you think you're going to rebuild? You think God's going to use you? You think you're anybody? You know, you're just a failure. Then the accusations come. The accusing you. These are powerful things. We have to learn how to get victory. The blood of the Lamb and the word of our testimony. We overcome the accuser of the brethren by not loving our lives unto the death. If God be for us, who can be against us? Who shall bring a charge against God's elect? See, we get the scriptures and we start doing war with them. Now watch this as this develops. And then, now Tobiah the Ammonite, and he said, a fox will break down their wall. Now Nehemiah prays, hear, O God, for we are despised. Turn their reproach on their own heads and give them as plunder to a land of captivity. Do not cover their iniquity and do not let their sins be blotted out from before you. For they have provoked you to anger before the builders. He's saying, this is against you, God. This is not our idea. This salvation, this restoration, this deliverance of people, this restoring and redeeming and rescuing and delivering people, this is God's business. This is what God is doing. It's not our idea. This is your plan to restore. You sent us. You gave us favor. You said it's time. The time of judgment is over. Your favor, your anointing, your unity is upon us. They're resisting. They're of the other spirit. They're mocking. And he said, don't give them any mercy. Lift up your hand. The enemy said, David said one time, he said, smash the enemy in the jaw. Knock his teeth out. Grind him to powder and throw him into the wind. Ooh, that sounds pretty rough. I mean, are we supposed to pray like that? Well, sometimes yes. God is always merciful, and we understand that. And if it's his desire to save somebody, but sometimes, man, we can be too have human compassion, which isn't the mercy of God, and we allow the enemy to continue to do his work in our midst because of a miscalculation of what the mercy of God is. When they were enemies, then we look at the New Testament, some of them were named Hymenaeus and Philetus. He said, I delivered them up to Satan so that they would learn not to blaspheme. He said, beware of Alexander the coppersmith. He's done me much evil. He's got his name in the eternal word of God. He didn't say pray for salvation. He said, watch out for him. He said, I delivered these other preachers. They were teaching heresy. I delivered them over to Satan for the destruction of their flesh. These are things that most Christians don't have any comprehension of at this point in time. But Nehemiah did. He said, don't cover their iniquity. They've angered you. They're against you, God. They're emissaries of the devil. And he said, they want to stop
what you want to have happen. And so we built the wall. So we continue to do what God told us to do. Because the enemy is going to try to stop you, my friend. Whoever you are, you may be in the process of some restoration. The enemy is going to try to stop you. He will stir things up in your family. He'll stir things up in your relationship. He will stir all kinds of things up. Listen, he always overplays his hand. Just take that as evidence that you're doing what God wants you to do. So we built the wall. Don't give up. Carry on. Continue on in your journey of restoration. Continue on your way home, my friend. Continue on, you builders. You that have been called to plant a ministry, a church, a ministry of the life of Jesus Christ in a community or among a group. Carry on. Don't give up. Don't back off. So we built the wall. And the entire wall was joined together up to half its height. Halfway done. This is huge. This is a very short period of time. The unity, the labor, the willingness, the heart of unity and power that was among them is supernatural and phenomenal. Boy, if we would see something like this in the church, it would be absolutely explosive. With everybody moving in synchronicity, the Holy Spirit acting as the great conductor of the purposes of God, the building of his church in towns and cities and communities and throughout the nation. Oh, what a mighty thing we would behold. And it had joined together up to half its height for the people. Had a mind to work. Now verse 7, watch this. Now it happened when Sanballat, Tobiah, the Arabs, the Ammonites, the Ashdites, heard that the walls of Jerusalem were being restored and the gaps were beginning to be closed, that they became very angry. Not just angry, very enraged. See, the enemy gets really, really mad when God starts building his people together again. The holiness of God, the destiny of God, the vision of God, the glory of God, the unity of God, the message of God, the purity of God, the power of God, the presence of God. He hates it. He hates it in you, he hates it in me, and he hates it even more where two or three or even more begin to gather together in that unity. How good and how pleasant it is when brethren dwell together in unity. It is like the oil that was poured out upon the head of Aaron, the high priest, which is Jesus now. That oil, that cruse of oil that was poured out, that flowed down across that high priest's head and down over the eldership, the beard, and down across his garment, even to the border of his garments. When that anointing is flowing, when that unity is in the body of Christ, then somebody just has to get close enough to touch the hem of that garment. And that oil, that virtue, that power will bring deliverance and salvation and healing. They'll say God is among that people right there. That body, that head and body all together in oneness and in unity manifesting. So they became very angry. And all of them, the enemy, now they're coming together. There's more than just two or three of them. Now there's a whole, like an army coming together and conspired to come and to attack Jerusalem and create confusion. I want that word to sink down into your mind. Confusion is one of the attacks of the enemy. He'll start attacking and things just get confused. You feel confused. You can't think right. You don't know if this is right or that's right, or it's just a confusion, the spirit of confusion. God is not the author of confusion, but the enemy is. They wanted to bring an attack from this side and that side, from above and below and from the east and the west and the north. This come in everywhere and create chaos and confusion. That's the enemy's stock and trade, my friend.
so that they would stop building. In verse 9, nevertheless, we made our prayer to our God. We went into some spiritual warfare. We started saying, oh God, keep us steady. Keep your light shining. Let us stay in the confusion, steady on course. That's what the commanders, when they were fleets in World War II or in different battles and great navies, and battles would come and bombs would go off and smoke would be released. And the commanders would say, don't turn, stay. We're all going to stay on this course, because they would start running into one another. Said, so when all that confusion is on you, my friends, here's a key. Stay on course. Keep on doing what you knew to do when you weren't confused, when you had the light. Just stay on course. Eventually, you're going to sail out of that smoke and out of that confusion. And everybody that's together with you will be right there in their line, in their place, because you're not allowing the confusion to get you banging into one another, fighting with one another, going at one another. Stay on course, my friends. That's one of the greatest things I could tell you today, right now, if you understood what I... When confusion comes, don't change course. Stay on course. So nevertheless, in verse 9, we prayed. And because of them, we set a watch against them day and night. Now we're becoming more intentional. Now we're growing up. We're recognizing this is a war. We've been called to be a soldier. There's military language now. We've got to put on our whole armor of God with the weapons of our warfare. As good soldiers, we endure hardship. There's all this military language, this understanding, man, that we can't just go to sleep like a civilian at night and just, sing a lullaby. This is war. So we're going to have to stay alert. We're going to have to rise up into another level of intercession and prayer. We're battling some evil now that wants to stop this restoration. The thing that God wants, it wants it stopped. It hates it. The enemy hates. He hates the United States of America. You know why? Because it was God's idea. It was God's initiation. Anything of Western civilization in any place on the earth that came under the initiation of God, the enemy hates it. Look at the attack against it now. Trying to tear it apart, tear its borders apart, bring in confusion and chaos. Is that not where we're at? Is it not time for us to begin to pray day and night for the church to arise, for us to get right with God and to stay right in what we're battling and what we're fighting for? The kingdom? First and foremost, seek ye first the kingdom of God and his righteousness, and God will take care of the other things. So we set a watch against them day and night. Verse 10, chapter 4, Nehemiah. Then Judah said, the strength of the laborers is failing, and there is so much rubbish that we are not able to build the wall. Here's a very key point. At one point in time, the enemy said, they won't see us coming because we'll sneak up and hide behind the rubble, the burnt out stones. There's too much rubble. There's too much in our way. See, all of the this is when the enemy tries to bring all of the failures of the past. Bring in the condemnation. Hide behind your failures and jump out behind him and start accusing you, causing you confusion. Am I really right with God? What about this? What about that? See, that's when you're going to have to, you better have some scripture on the inside of you. To say, listen, I'm dead to sin. God has forgiven me. Said, there's no temptation that's overtaken me except for which is common to man. And God is faithful with the temptation. He has made a way for me to escape. I'm not going to be lured back into that. That is not me anymore. That was then. This is now. Yes, I agree with you. That is what I did. But the blood of Jesus Christ has washed me and cleansed me. And who are you to bring an accusation against God's elect? If God is for us, then who? You can be against us? I don't think so. And he will flee.
because God didn't give you the spirit of fear. Watch the next thing that happens. And so we're not, there's so much rubbish, there's so much of the past failure. And he said, no. And our adversaries said, they will neither know nor see anything till we come into their midst and kill them and cause the work to cease. See, the enemy thinks he can hide behind your past sins and past failures that caused all of this rubbish and even that of our forefathers, and come and try to tell us it's no use. Just give it up. You're nothing. It'll never happen. So it was in verse 12. When the Jews who dwelt near them came, and they told us 10 times, from whatever place you turn, they will be upon us. They're coming at you every which way but loose. They're coming this way. They're coming that way. They're coming through your family. They're coming through your job. They're coming through your finances. They're coming through your emotions. They're coming through your health. They're coming through your friends. They're coming through your brothers, through your sisters. They'll even twist things that are said from the pulpit, and that great twisting spirit will come at you this way and that way. But I'll tell you what, this is when you gotta buckle in. You gotta fashion that seat belt, cinch it up tight, because it's about to get intense. They're gonna come at us every way. He said they came 10 times and said, we've heard, we've got their plans. God has revealed it. They're coming. The enemy's coming. They're gonna hide behind the rubble. They're gonna come this way, and they're gonna come that way, and they're gonna come the other way. And I'll tell you what, if you've been around and you've been in God, you know exactly what I'm talking about. You think, what in the world is the enemy doing? Next thing you know, there's a big fight between you and your wife or your husband, or there's a big battle going on in the church or in your family or something just stirring up for no reason. I tell you what, you got to stay steady. Watch this. And it says, from whatever place you turn, they will be upon us. Watch this, verse 13. Now watch Nehemiah. Watch the wisdom that God gives him. Therefore, I position men behind the lower parts of the wall, the place where the enemy could still leap over, those places where they were still could easily have access. He said, I put soldiers, I put warriors, I put intercessors, I put people there with spear and sword. I positioned men behind the lower parts of the wall at the openings. And I set the people according to their families with their swords, their spears, and their bows. Time to armor up. You're going to have to learn how to use those weapons. You're going to have to learn how to wield the sword of the Spirit, my friends. And I looked in verse 14 and arose and said, this is Nehemiah, may turn my page, to the nobles, to the leaders, and to the rest of the people, do not be afraid. Let me say that again. Do not be afraid. God has not given us a spirit of fear, but of love, power, and a sound mind. Even my Janie knows that one. 5 years old, she could quote that one. It's the cutest thing you'll ever hear. God is not, don't be afraid. See, that's the enemy's stock and trade. He wants to make you afraid, like he's going to win. He's got more power than he does. It's all just the roaring of a lion, trying to push us around, trying to use fear. Do not be afraid of them. This is verse 14. Do not be afraid of them. Remember the Lord, great and awesome. And fight for your brethren, your sons, your daughters, your wives, and your houses. Remember, this is our very existence, our progeny, our history, our future, our present, our people we're fighting for. Now, we're fighting for our own, and we're fighting for our brothers. And together, and you're going to watch this as we read through this story, how they're always positioned across from their own house. Even when they're building, they're positioned across from their own houses.
Remember, we're fighting for our families, for our children. Look what the enemy is trying to do to our children now. We're fighting for the testimony of God to rise up in the earth, for this wall to be rebuilt, for the city of God, for the church, for the bride of Christ, the new Jerusalem to rise up and shine. That there be a testimony of God, a testimony of Jesus Christ, the victory of the Son of God, that serpent-crushing, magnificent man, Christ Jesus, who defeated the enemy, to be manifested in a people. And there is a remnant out there that represents what God is and has done and what his heart is. There is a people. They're beginning to arise. I can feel it. It's time, because we're fighting for our families, for our children, and we're fighting for our brothers. And together, we're fighting not just for us, not me and my four alone. You will not make it. All of us together, fighting for our families, for our children, for their future. Think about what's happening in our nation right now. Remember the Lord, great and awesome. Don't be afraid. Remember the Lord, great and awesome, mighty God, parting Red Sea, an angel coming and killing 185,000 of the enemy in one night. The mighty stories of Gideon and Samson and Barak and David with a stone killing awesome, mighty God that we serve. Come on now. And it happened, verse 15, when our enemies heard that it was known to us and that God had brought their plot to nothing, that all of us returned to the wall, everyone to his work. Right back to the vision, right back to the work. Verse 16, so it was from that time on that half of my servants worked at construction while the other half held the spears, the shields, the bows, and the whole armor, and the leaders were behind all the houses of Judah. So what happened was there was a change in their demeanor. Now instead of everybody working, they had half of the people had the armament ready. They're just right there on the job site. So half are working, the other half are holding the weapons so that if the enemy attacks at any given time. So they're taking on a warlike mentality. They're in a war. That's what's got to happen in Christianity. We've got to get the civilian mindset out of us. We are not civilians. We're not at peace. This is a war, and the weapons of our warfare are not carnal, but they are mighty through God to the pulling down of strongholds. So those who build the wall, in verse 17, and those who carried burdens loaded themselves so that with one hand they worked at construction, and with the other hand they held a weapon. And one hand is a sword, and then the other hand is a trowel. They're doing construction with one hand, and they've got a weapon of war in the other hand. That is the posture of a Christian, my friends. The armor on, sword in hand, building the kingdom, but also at war and ready to wreak havoc upon the enemy and his assaults at any given time. And every one of the builders, verse 18, I've got to close it down. And every one of the builders had his sword girded at his side as he built. And the one who sounded the trumpet was beside me. I said to the nobles, the rulers, and the rest of the people, the work is great and extensive, and we are separated far from one another on the wall. Wherever you hear the sound of the trumpet, rally to us there. Our God will fight for us. What they were doing was that if the trumpet blasted a certain blast, then everybody would run to where the enemy was attacking. We'd go fight for one another. That we would strengthen and fortify and bring reinforcements into that area of the wall where the enemy was attacking. So that everybody could move at just the so ready, so prepared in battle, just move. And it was a distance. It was a big wall. And that they could go here and there to fight for one another. When that cry comes out, that plea comes out, we're under attack,
then everybody rushes over and they rout the enemy back and they continue on the building. So our God will fight for us. Verse 21, so we labored in the work, and half of the men held the spears from daybreak until the stars appeared. At the same time, I also said to the people, let each man and his servant stay at night in Jerusalem, that they may be our guard by day and a working party by day. Last verse. So neither I, my brethren, my servants, nor the men of the guard who followed me took off our clothes. We didn't put no pajamas on. We stayed garbed up for work and for battle, except for everyone took them off to wash their clothes. This is some intense activity, my friends. This is the season that we are in and coming to. It's an intensity. Blow the trumpet in Zion. Do away with all normal. Let the bride come out of her bride chamber. Let the businessmen, this is no normal activity now, my friends. The trumpet is sounding. The enemy is at foot. He said at hand. It's time now to fight and to build in Jesus' mighty name. Oh God, I pray that you open up our eyes. Open up our ears. Let your spirit quicken on the inside of us today, Lord. Strengthen us. Let us be strong in the Lord and in the power of his might. Father, I pray that your delivering power touches people. People that have been struggling with long-term issues, let the delivering spirit of the risen Christ touch them and set them free. Those that need a healing touch, not just in their body, but in their soul, wounded spirits, wounded hearts, oh God, I pray today, Lord God, that you begin to restore and bring up a wholesome people, a holy people, a focused people, a people who are willing in the day of your power to join ourselves to the work of God, the building of the kingdom of the living God. It's restoration time in Jesus' name. This is River Streams, and I'm Steve Chase. Contact me at Box 1503 in Greenfield, 01302, riverradio@yahoo.com, or friend me on Facebook. I'm Steve Chase.

Motion picture trade magazines predicted that Star Wars would become the all-time top-grossing picture in box office history. And indeed it has. In fact, it beat out such blockbusters as Jaws, The Godfather, The Sound of Music, even Gone with the Wind. But what the trades did not predict was that Star Wars would become the cultural phenomenon that it has. I mean, what child, or adult for that matter, isn't on a first-name basis with the characters of the series? Star Wars, The Empire Strikes Back, The Return of the Jedi, these are episodes 4, 5, and 6 in a planned 6-part saga. All of this according to George Lucas, the creative force behind the series. This is Night Sounds. I'm Bill Pierce. Welcome. Star Wars. The Force. George Lucas said that people love Star Wars because it allows them to live out childhood fantasies. But fantasy is only a pretty wrapper around the real gift of Star Wars. Because these films deliver more than fantasy. They teach about morality, good, evil, virtues and values. The stuff life is made of. So Star Wars is at once an all-new experience, yet very familiar. It's new because it deals with a time and place far distant from our own. And it's familiar because its characters and plot, which usually is good versus evil, are borrowed from our favorite stories and fairy tales. According to the American Tract Society, beyond the sheer entertainment, there's another reason people see these films again and again. Star Wars has a deeper meaning that speaks to our innermost needs, because we want a sort of force in our lives, and we want to know its ways so that we can surpass our mortal potential. Well, tonight we're going to be striking on not only the force, a movie, but the greatest force ever known and can be experienced in this world or worlds beyond, about which begins tonight with one of the great hymns of the faith, speaking of the greatest power in our universe of all time and eternity, the power of our God and His Son, Jesus Christ, who said, "All power is given unto me in heaven and earth.

Hail the power of Jesus' name. Our opening selection on tonight's program in our subtitle, The Force. And again, any time we say those two words, immediately most people who are familiar with film going and the films and the movies of our day attach it to perhaps one of the most popular films ever made, The Force. The central supernatural figure in Star Wars. But what exactly is The Force? Again, to quote George Lucas, its producer, it seems to have genuine concern for people, particularly young people, in its message. A deep commitment to do what he believes God wants him to do. Lucas said, I'm simply trying to struggle through life, trying to do God's bidding. However, threaded throughout his films is the story of the Force, an impersonal entity with a dual nature, a good and evil side. And the good side of the Force responds when those who have adequate faith call upon it for power to do their own bidding. And of course it has a dark side, the good guys, the bad guys. It's seductive. It can tempt people into doing evil. In essence, it says, beware of anger, fear, and aggression, the dark side. And Yoda warns Luke in The Jedi, once you start down the dark path, forever will it dominate your destiny. The American Tract Society, which put out a beautiful little piece on this film, said, because the Force can be manipulated for good or evil purposes, it possesses no morality of its own. Well, God, of course, has only a good side. He is holy and righteous. Jesus never committed a single sin. While Lucas's Force is a composite God, small g, of many religions, including Christianity, it really does not clearly represent any one deity. It's certainly not the true Force, the holy, the personal God of the Bible, because the scriptures tell us of one true Force who is God. There is a dark force, Satan, and evil, and the demons. God, however, is the creator of all things, revealed to man in three persons, God the Father, God the Son, Jesus Christ, and God the Holy Spirit. Tonight's program, The Force. What is the true Force? Well, again, it's got to be God, because He is all truth. God so loved the world that He gave His one and only Son, that whoever believes in Him shall not perish, but have eternal life. So this points to the fact that the true Force loves us. And the true Force is also pure. 1 John 1, chapter 5, God is light. In Him there is no darkness at all. And to bring out the good and bad side, there is an evil, a dark side, separate from the true Force. Looking at the truth, Ephesians chapter 6, verse 12, which reads, for our struggle is against the powers of this dark world and against the spiritual forces of evil. And here's the good part, the best part. God has conquered the powers of darkness. Colossians chapter 1, verse 13. For God has rescued us from the domination and the dominion of darkness and brought us into the kingdom of the Son He loves. I just took a sort of a brief look into one of the concordances and wrote in here tonight just to select a couple of pointed scripture passages speaking of the Force.
Jeremiah, chapter 10, verse 12. God has made this earth by his power. Psalm 147, verse 5. Great is our Lord and mighty in power. Romans 1:16. The gospel is the power of God for salvation. 2 Corinthians chapter 12, verse 9. His strength, his power, is made perfect in weakness. And that, incidentally, is our credo here on Night Sounds. That's our central verse and has been since the beginning. His strength, his power, the force, is made perfect in weakness. His the power, ours the weakness. And he has chosen the foolish things of the world to confound the wise. For tonight, as I usually do, I sat a couple of minutes before coming on the air, and I really was praying, and I said, Lord, here we go again. I'm going to open this microphone, and Bill Pierce has nothing to say of any consequence, especially when we're trying to get outside of ourselves into something greater. Will you do the speaking tonight? Allow your word to come through. And all we can do is pray that he will be present, and he has promised to hear us. So tonight, if any of you are hearing Night Sounds for the first time, be assured that we're not here on an ego trip. This is not show business. We're here for the purpose of transmitting meaning to you, letting you know that there is love in this universe. We just read about it. John, the Gospel, chapter 3, verse 16. The most familiar verse in all of the Bible. God loved the world so much that he gave. And he's still giving. And if you and I will receive his gift from the force, our lives will be changed. Going back to his crucifixion and his trial in the Easter story, do you recall when he stood before Pilate and he was taunted and he was mocked and spit upon and beaten and insulted and humiliated and all of this? These people had no concept of the fact that all Jesus had to do was think and speak something into existence, such as 12 legions of angels would have come to his defense and blown the rest of them into kingdom come. That's a beautiful thought. Man, that gets to you. But he didn't do that. He stood there, hands bound, the greatest force in all the universe, and was silent because he was on a mission so that you and I could meet tonight and speak of things such as this. There's an old song of the gospel that I'd like to play instrumentally tonight with the Allegiance Orchestra. Many of you may recall this. He could have called 10,000 angels to set him free and subdue the world. If you recall some of the words, let's just sit back and thank God for his force, which is above all others. Do you remember this melody?

Familiar old song to many. He could have called 10,000 angels. The Allegis Orchestra playing tonight on our program, The Force. This is Night Sounds. I'm Bill Pierce. Thank you for joining me for these few moments at the close of the day. Taking a couple of seconds break here, may I remind you that as we go off the air in a few minutes, we'd love to be able to help you in anything that you're up to that we can be a part of, such as prayer support. We invite your prayers for us too here at Night Sounds, because we face the force of evil too, as you may have, and it's a spiritual battle zone at all times. Our mailing address is Night Sounds, Wheaton, Illinois, 60189. 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Tonight's program, The Force. We're dealing with strength, power, energy, the greatest of these in God our Savior, Jesus Christ. Leona Choi wrote a little piece entitled Energy Crisis. She said in prayer, "Sometimes I rise up, Lord, and run great guns, bubbling with enthusiasm and life. It's exciting and fun. Lord, I sit down too. Too often. Too often in desperation and deflation, discouraged, despondent, tired and limp, overwhelmed with life. All I can do is slump in a lump on the sofa and snooze. I confess to an energy crisis. From being a fireball at the start of the day, I soon call a halt to life's hectic race and crawl into bed and drift away, hoping while sleeping to recharge my exhausted battery some way. You know it all, Lord, my downsittings and my uprisings, and

our God. Without him, we could do or be nothing. The group treasure to come and sing.

the singing group Treasure, expressing once again the wonderful fact that we can do all things through Christ, who strengthens us, but without Him, we can do nothing. God is omnipotent, which means all-powerful. Potent is the word from which we derive the word potential. Omni is defined as all or everything. So, the scriptural omnipotent means one who is all-potential and all-powerful, seen or unseen. God does not only have potential, He is potential, the source, the power of all. The omnipotent one, He is the one whom we serve. And He can touch your life tonight and give you strength that you never knew you had. He's helped me with it, or I wouldn't be on the air tonight. I can barely speak to you right now, verbally, but I just depend on Him to make the message potent. I'd like to play on the trombone in sort of a Baroque fashion with a couple of vintage instruments, the harpsichord and the recorder. One of the great hymns of our faith, "Guide me, O thou great Jehovah, pilgrim through this barren land. I am weak, but thou art mighty. Guide me with thy powerful hand."

for a few moments on that phrase, the Force. Star Wars basically is the subject of that. They even have a benediction. May the Force be with you. But you know, it's an interesting thing. We're dealing with potency and strength and energy and force. I think of a person in a wheelchair or someone who's in traction, someone seems helpless out there. You can know and have within you the greatest power in the universe by touching our God by faith, the Force. Someone said, I am only one person, but I am one person. I cannot do everything, but I can do something. What I can do, I ought to do. And what I ought to do, by the grace of God, I will do. And in a sense, if we can use that phrase, may the Force, our God, be with you all the way.

And may that force, our God of divine compassion, give you a good day tomorrow and take you through the troubled times. Be your strength, your help. Thanks so much for sharing tonight. May His force and power be with you till we meet again. And to you, a peaceful and pleasant good night.

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I'd love to dedicate this to my grandson, Jason, my granddaughter, Kathy, and a very special buddy of mine, Aaron, and all my little pals and sweethearts everywhere. Thank God for kids. If there were no kids, have you ever thought there wouldn't be a Santa Claus? Look what the stork just brought. Thank God for kids. And we'd all live in a quiet house without Big Bird or Mickey Mouse. Kool-Aid on the couch. Thank God for

Daddy, how does this thing fly? 100 other where's and why's. 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Thank God for kids. When I look down in those trusting eyes that look to me, I realize there's love that I can't buy.

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Thank God for kids.

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Isaiah 9:6. And his name will be called Wonderful, Counselor, Mighty God, Everlasting Father, Prince of Peace. Isaiah 45:21. And there is no other God besides me, a just God and a Savior. There is none besides me. Isaiah 46:9. For I am God, and there is no other. I am God, and there is none like me. Isaiah 46:10. Declaring the end from the beginning, and from ancient times things that are not yet done, saying, My counsel shall stand, and I will do all my pleasure. Isaiah 46:11. Indeed, I have spoken it. I will also bring it to pass. I have purposed it. I will also do it. John 15:5. He who abides in me, and I in him, bears much fruit. For without me you can do nothing.

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Somehow we just took it for granted, and we never did ask again. So just hold her hand, God, that's all. And if she should stumble, please don't let her fall.

Some of our people have forgotten your role in America's greatness, Lord. And honesty and character don't seem to count much with our leaders anymore. And Lord, when you were involved, America was a beacon to the world. And with your help, she can be again. So please, God, bless America again.

sunrise, I heard something at the wall. The gate began to rattle, and the voice began to call. I hurried to the window, and looked down into the street.

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As the mountains surround Jerusalem, so the Lord surrounds his people, both now and forevermore. Those who trust in the Lord, they are like Mount Zion. It cannot be shaken, but it endures forever. Pray for the peace of Jerusalem. May those who love you be secure.

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Just sing along with us and say, Lord, I'm coming to you tonight. You do it as we sing this.

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Jesus, beloved. He is our song. Our song. What a God we serve.

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1: Welcome to Turning Point Weekend Edition. Do the mistakes of your past still haunt you in the present? Do you sometimes feel so sinful that even God can't forgive you? Today, Dr. David Jeremiah has an encouraging word for you. To share, how can I be truly forgiven? Here's David.
2: I remember hearing someone say years ago that if people could truly understand forgiveness, half of the hospitals in the world would be emptied. Being unforgiven is a miserable place to be. But the Bible says, if you come to God and come to Him according to His Word, you can truly be forgiven. Let's talk about it on the weekend edition of Turning Point.
3: We don't know very much about it, and we don't talk about it nearly as much as we should, but guilt is a pretty powerful force. As you know, David had walked with God for many years. It was widely known that he was the sweet singer of Israel. He had gained a reputation as an incredible prophet, a man who understood the deep things of God. He had been the longtime spiritual leader of his people. And then suddenly, in his midlife, he was plunged into a terrible double sin that almost rendered him useless to himself and to God. You remember the account. He was on his palace roof one day when he should have been off to war with his troops. And as he was walking on the palace roof, he looked out into the courtyard next to him and he saw a beautiful woman bathing herself. His passion was aroused and he sent over messengers and ordered her to be brought to the palace. He committed adultery with her and realized now that he was in big trouble. Her husband was a soldier in David's army. He was away fighting for the king. When David found out that through this one-night stand with Bathsheba, she had become pregnant, he panicked and tried to begin to cover up his sin. He ordered, first of all, Uriah, Bathsheba's husband, home from battle. His plan, his ingenious plan was, if I can get Uriah to go and spend a night with Bathsheba, no one will ever know that this is my child. They will think it's Uriah's child. So when Uriah came home from the battle, David said, why don't you go down and spend a night with your wife? He sent home a bottle of wine and some nice food, and he said, just spend a wonderful night at home. Well, Uriah was more honorable than David. And Uriah said, it isn't good that I should do that. My fellow soldiers are out fighting the king's battle. It isn't right that I should be home enjoying a night with my wife. And so Uriah slept on the steps of the palace, and when David awoke the next day, he realized that plan one to cover his sin had failed. Uriah went back to battle, and David's mind continued to turn. If I don't deal with this problem, he thought, it will soon be news throughout the kingdom, and I will be discredited. So he trusted his faithful general, Joab, and he told Joab to send Uriah to the hottest point of the battle so that he would surely be killed. In fact, he said, Joab, what you do is this. You put him at the point of the triangle, you thrust out into battle, and when the battle waxes hot, tell the rest of the soldiers to retreat and leave him there all alone. This time the plan worked. Uriah was killed, and David thought he was home free. When you read Psalm 32 and Psalm 51, a year has passed since this event. And of course, David, being the most powerful man in the world at that time, probably thought if anybody could handle a cover-up, he could. The mourning for Uriah passed, and everybody gave lip service to the tragic death of this valiant soldier. As soon as the mourning period was over, Bathsheba moved into the palace with David and became his wife. The child of David's passion was born, and as we read Psalm 32 and Psalm 51, is now about 3 months old. It is quite probable that the 12 months during which this whole thing had been covered up passed with little discussion of David's crimes. But there were a few people who knew. David knew, Bathsheba knew, and Joab, his general, knew. Oh yes, there's one other person who knew. 2 Samuel 11:27 says, the thing that David had done displeased the Lord. So the Lord knew. And what we see happening as we read these Psalms is a very good case study of what you do with guilt and what you do with sin and how you deal with it in your life. First of all, you have to understand that David was going through intense emotional upheaval in his life. There was real conviction in his heart. For a year, he tried to live with his bad conscience. But as the story records, something happened during David's period of sickness and sorrow and anguish over what he had done. And that is that the Lord sent somebody to help him. Now, David didn't know at the time this happened that this was help, but indeed it was. For he moved from his period of conviction to a time of confrontation. And the record is in 2 Samuel 12. Let me read it to you. In 2 Samuel 12, we read, beginning at verse 1, "And the Lord sent Nathan to David." Who is Nathan? He's the preacher. He's the prophet. "And he came to David, and he said to him," he's going to tell him a story now. "You're the preacher, and God says to you, go confront the most powerful man in the world. How are you going to do this?" Well, I kind of get into Nathan a little bit. He says, "I'm not going to do this directly. I think I'll tell him a story." So Nathan comes up with a story. It's the right brain, left brain thing, you know. He wants David to really hear this. And this is the story, and watch this. "There were two men in one city, one rich and the other poor. And the rich man had exceedingly many flocks and herds, and the poor man had nothing except one little ewe lamb which he had bought and nourished. And it grew up together with him and with his children. It ate of his own food and drank from its own cup and lay in his bosom, and it was like a daughter to him. And a traveler came to the rich man, who refused to take from his own flock and from his own herd to prepare one for the wayfaring man who had come to him, but he took the poor man's lamb and prepared it for the man who had come to him." Do you get the story? Do you need to know who the people are? Who is the little lamb? That's Bathsheba. Who is the poor man? That's Uriah. Who is the man with all that you could offer and have that wouldn't spare his own? That's David. And when David heard the parable, he hadn't put two and two together. And the scripture says that David's anger was greatly aroused against this preacher. And he said to Nathan, "As the Lord lives, the man who has done this thing shall surely die. And he shall restore fourfold for the lamb because he did this thing and because he had no pity." When David heard this, he was hot. He said, "I've never heard anything that made me so angry. Whoever did this, he will die. And he will give back four times what he took." Now picture this. If I'm the preacher, I realize this is where I have to pull the trigger. And I'm nervous. Nathan's going to make the application, and the scripture says, and I picture it, he took his long, bony, prophetic finger and stuck it in David's nose, and he said, read the text, "You are the man. You're the one I'm talking about." Wow. You talk about a confrontation. And let me just stop for a moment and say, I know that some of you come to church and you would prefer that we never say anything about sin, and you would like it if we never talk about anything that's negative or anything that might upset you a little bit. But let me just remind you, God sent the prophet to David. David didn't ask for him. God sent him to David. Because the prophet was to have a very important ministry in David's life. He was to help David face up to what he had done. And I don't know this for sure, but if I have to give you my guess as to what David's feeling at this moment when Nathan says, "Thou art the man," along with the overwhelming anguish of knowing now that he has been found out, I have to believe that David also feels a sense of incredible relief. Finally, it's out. I've talked to numerous people who've been through experiences similar to this in terms of morality, and they've covered up over a long period of time, and when finally the story is told, that's what they've said to me. "I was overwhelmed that it was known, but I'll tell you the truth, I was glad it was out. I didn't have to live that way anymore." The confrontation. Could I just say to you, men and women, that usually there's no change without a confrontation? Somewhere along the way, there's going to be somebody that will come and help us to face up to what's wrong in our life. And we will either hear it or we will close our ears to it. If David had pushed Nathan away, David had the power to take Nathan's life if he chose. He could have made him another casualty. But David heard the voice of God, and it was the first step back. And I want you to note that, because the next thing that happened after the confrontation was a confession. And the confession is written for us in David's journal. In fact, if you turn to the Psalms in your Bible and you see the superscription over Psalm 51, you will know that I am telling you the truth when I say this is what David said when he prayed to God at this moment. For the superscription over Psalm 51 in my Bible says this, to the chief musician, a psalm of David when Nathan the prophet went to him after he had gone in to Bathsheba. Interestingly enough, Charles Haddon Spurgeon says that during that whole year, David probably never wrote anything. He couldn't write anything because he was out of fellowship with God. He didn't have any song in his heart. His joy was gone. But immediately after the confrontation, David once again took up his pen and started to make some notations in his journal. And he pens for us in Psalm 51 his own words as he comes back to God. How do you pray? How do you pray when you've been found out? Well, let me tell you two things about David's confession. First of all, it was genuine. It was genuine. You say, well, Pastor Jeremiah, isn't all confession genuine? Not really. Confession can be dishonest and ungenuine. Did you know that? But I want to tell you something. When David confessed, his confession was genuine. You say, how do you know that? Look into the Bible with me and notice what he said about what he did. Verse 1, he calls it transgression, which is rebellion. Verse 2, he calls it iniquity, which is perversion, distortion, acting unjustly, dealing crookedly. Verse 2, he calls it sin, which means to miss the mark. And verse 4, he calls it evil, which is a vile thing which deserves condemnation. The Hebrew words are much more graphic than our words. What David said was, God, I want to tell you that I know what I did, and what I did was really bad. There was no candy coating of his transgression. If you go back in Psalm 32 and verse 5, you see what David said about this prayer after he had written it. He says, I acknowledged my sin to you, and my iniquity I have not hidden. I said, I will confess my transgression to the Lord, and you forgave the iniquity of my sin. In Psalm 51:17, we are told that the Lord honors a broken and a contrite heart. His confession was genuine. He recognized that what he did was wrong. One of the things that keeps many of us from ever knowing renewed joy and in fellowship with God, knowing what it means to have the burden lifted, is we're always trying to make our sin look better. We're always trying to put it in better terms. We're always trying to couch it in ways so that we don't feel so badly about it. The only way you can ever get any relief from sin is to confess. And you know what the word means? Amalageo in the Greek language means to say the same thing. It's to look at your sin and to say the same thing about it that God would say, to acknowledge you're wrong. You say, well, Pastor Jeremiah, that's so painful and that's so hard. But it's the only way back. It's where you start, through genuine confession. Notice, secondly, it was not only genuine, it was God-centered. David said, against thee, God, and thee only have I sinned. Now, it's not that he does not understand that others have been affected. David hasn't suddenly lost his knowledge of what happened. He knows Bathsheba has been hurt in this, her purity taken away. He knows that Uriah is in the ground, dead because of what happened. He realizes that Joab has been complicated in his own integrity because of what he has done. He knows what's happened to him, but David said, Lord, it's against you and you only that I have sinned. David now sees that ultimately his sin is an insult and an injury to God. It is God's love that has been wounded. It is the God of grace against whom he has sinned. And when a person takes that attitude, that God's forgiveness is reckoned by his grace and his mercy, and that sin is a sin against God, first of all, he has taken a major step on his way back. Well, when he confessed, something great happened. And let me hold out this hope for all of us today. Nothing we have ever done. David, he did the biggies. Adultery, murder, cover up. And yet, I want to tell you something. David took the route back. His conviction promoted a confrontation which brought out of him a confession. And now we're going to see the cleansing that takes place in his life. The same intensity of words that David uses to talk about his sin, he now uses to describe the forgiveness. And I want you to notice these as you look at Psalm 51. He says, first of all, that he wants his sin to be blotted out. He sees his sin as a record against him in the archives of heaven, and he says, oh God, blot it out. Just take a pen. And, you know, sometimes when I'm working on a manuscript or something, I'll get one of these big markers, you know, these big black markers. They make huge black marks. And if you want to take out a whole sentence, you just take that black marker and you just go across like this. You don't have to do it twice. It wipes out a whole sentence. David said, God, what I want you to do is this. I want you to take your marker and blot my sin out of the archives of heaven. Then he said, God, I want you to wash away my sin. He sees his sin as a stain upon his soul. He says, God, take your precious blood and just wash all this sin away. And then he says, Lord, I want you to cleanse me, verse 2. And the technical term that he uses in verse 2 is the term for the cleansing of a leper. And it's the term that was used to declare that a leper had been cleansed. He said, God, take away the leprosy of my soul. And then notice down in verse 7, this is an incredible insight from the scripture. He prays that he would be purged with hyssop. Do you know what that was? A purging with hyssop was what a Jewish person had to do after he came in contact with a dead body. It was an Old Testament ritual that was prescribed in the law. The Jews had an intense abhorrence to death, and the law provided that after you had come in contact with a dead body, you had to go through this process. You had to go through this ritual cleaning, the purging with hyssop. And David said, God, I've come in contact with a dead body. I'm the cause of that death. And I believe that he was talking about Uriah. And he said, God, please wash me clean. And then in that phrase, he employs a verb that's formed from the word sin. And if we used it in our language, look down at it, it would say, purge me with hyssop and I shall be clean. Wash me and I shall be whiter than snow. And when he says that, he uses this term. He says, purge me with hyssop and I shall be unsinned. He said, God, unsin me. I never thought of that phrase before. I don't think that's the way we talk today, but boy, is it graphic. Oh God, unsin me. Anybody ever feel like that? Just unsin me, Lord. Purge me and cleanse me and take away my sin. So no wonder David said in Psalm 32:1, blessed is the man, happy is the man who goes through this process. David looks back on it and he makes this judgment in Psalm 32. He says, I've been through this. I've been through the sin. I've been through the overwhelming anguish in my soul. I've had somebody come and tell me I'm the one. And I've had to come and ask you to forgive me. And you've taken my sin away. You've blotted it out. You've washed it clean. You've unsinned me, God. And I want to tell you, I'm on the other side of it now. And oh, how blessed is the man who has been forgiven. And all God's people said, amen. If you've been forgiven, you know what David's talking about. He had the answer to his prayer. God did indeed restore unto him the joy of his salvation. And I want to just tell you today, my friends, that the great good news of the gospel is we have a forgiving God. And that when we come clean with God, when we come to him and open our hearts up to him and tell him what's happened in our heart, God does hear us and he forgives us. And the word of God is replete with references to the forgiveness of God. Psalm 86:5 says, for you, Lord, are good and ready to forgive and abundant in mercy to all those who call upon you. Psalm 103 says, for as the heavens are high above the earth, so great is his mercy toward those who fear him. As far as the east is from the west, so far has he removed our transgressions from us. Oh, I could give you dozens of other verses that just continually say, God forgives. God forgives. And he will forgive you. He's just waiting for you to come and ask him. Now I wish there was some way I could make this clearer to you, because the sense of sin is so great that if we don't have a comparable sense of the awesome forgiveness of God, we can leave burdened down. But you don't have to do that. I read about a nun who went to a bishop for confession. And one day the nun told this bishop that Christ had revealed himself to her in person. And the bishop, understandably doubtful, said to her, "Well, I have some instructions for you. The next time Christ appears to you, I want you to ask him about the sins of the archbishop." And the nun said, "Of course, I'll be happy to." So the next time, in a period of confession, the bishop said to the nun, "Well, did you ask Christ about the sins of the archbishop?" And she said, "Yes, I did, Father." And he replied, "What did he say?" The nun answered, "He said, I've forgotten them." And he has. That's the good news of forgiveness. He puts them behind his back as far as the east is from the west. He buries them in the deepest sea, and he forgets what he forgives. And yet there's a postscript. And if I'm going to be an honest pastor and an honest teacher, I need to tell you the postscript. The Lord will not erase history. And sometimes there are things which are set in motion while we are out of fellowship with God that are a matter of cause and effect, and we have to reap what we sow. Even when we have been restored to fellowship out of the forgiveness process, sometimes we have to pay the piper. In fact, when David responded to Nathan, and Nathan said to him, "Thou art the man," and David got angry, he said, "Whoever did that's going to die, and he's going to restore fourfold." How could he possibly have known how prophetic he was? Because that's exactly what David did. He gave back fourfold. Let me tell you briefly what happened. The child that was conceived and born to Bathsheba died. Shortly after that, David's daughter Tamar was raped by his son. David didn't judge that, didn't take care of it. He should have stepped in as a father and said what needed to be said and taken judgment on his own son and punished him. But how could David do that? His credibility as a father had been shot. Third thing that happened was Absalom found out about Tamar, was so incensed at what had happened to her that he went and murdered Amnon. And then Absalom got caught up in a power struggle with his father, tried to start a coup in the kingdom, took half of David's people and left and had David forced out of the kingdom. And then later you see Absalom hanging from a tree by his hair and he's dead. And the most anguishing cry in the whole story of David is this father on the news of his son Absalom, and you just can hear the weeping in his voice as you read it in the pages of the scripture. "Oh, Absalom, my son, Absalom, my son." So, there are consequences. And you know, friends, I wish I didn't have to say that. I wish there's some way I could just say, you know, if you just come back to God and he'll forgive you, and that's important, and it's good to have the guilt gone, but he doesn't just take his magic brush and take away everything that happened while you were walking away from him. You may not want to hear it, but if I'm going to be faithful to you as your pastor, you need to hear it. It's the truth. So there's two things that I think we need to say as we close our Bibles and as we think about that. And I just want you to listen to them carefully. There's two impossibilities that if we don't get these messages, we won't hear what God wants us to hear. The first impossibility is this, and listen up, especially young people and all of you who may be on the threshold of going down a road that you think you have carefully protected yourself from. Listen to me. Impossibility number one, it is impossible to get away with sin. You can't do it. The Bible says it this way, "Be sure your sin will find you out." So I just want to tell you as faithfully as I can, don't think you're going to be the one who will get by with it, because you won't. You won't do it. Nobody ever does. But there's another impossibility that's good news, and I want you to listen up. You may have messed up. Who of us here can look at another and say, "I haven't ever had to come back and ask for the cleansing and the hyssop"? We all have. And you may have messed up, and maybe you're in the midst of it right now. Let me tell you the next impossibility. Yes, it's impossible to get away with sin, but it's also impossible to get away from the love of God. And you may think that because of what you've done, God doesn't love you anymore. Don't you think that? The very fact that he brought you here is an evidence that he loves you. And if you have gotten into a situation where you don't want anybody to know what you've done, and you say, "It's bad, Pastor," I want to tell you something. I don't care how bad it is. God loves you. And if you're one of his children, he will come after you. And he will keep after you. And he will come in every way he can to draw you back. You may have to feel some of the sting of what you've done before you open up and take note of it. But I want you to understand today that just as surely as you cannot get away with sin, you cannot get away from God's love. You cannot. He loves you with an everlasting love. And how many of us as parents have not had to, on occasion, as I did once, take hold of a child by the shoulders and say, I don't care what you're doing or what you think you're doing, but I want to tell you something. No matter what you do, I will never stop loving you. Never. And if I'm like that as a human father with my imperfections, I want to tell you that's the way God is. He will never stop loving you. You may be unlovable, but He will never stop loving you. I read a little thing that I want to share with you as we close. It's in a book by Ruth Harms Culkin. It's a little book called Lord, Don't You Love Me Anymore. And she tells a story kind of in a poetic way of a conversation she had with a little boy, 7-year-old boy. This is what she wrote. He is 7 years old, and he's my friend. His eyes are merry, and his hair is short, and his nose is covered with freckles. And on a cold, rainy day, we sat on the floor eating hot, buttered popcorn. The popcorn went down quickly, but the questions came out slowly. If I told a lie today, would God stop loving me? Well, no, of course not, David. Well, if I told 2 lies or 3, would He stop loving me then? No, but you'd be unhappy in your heart. Well, what if I punched Johnny in the nose and made his nose bleed real hard? Would God stop loving me then? No, but you better not try it. What if I threw a rock and broke your window? Would God stop loving me then? No, but you'd have to work to pay for it. What if I stepped on the snails and ate all your flowers? Would God stop loving me then? Not for a minute, David. Well, when would God ever stop loving me? David, not until there is no more earth and no more heaven and no more God. Then it's never going to happen no matter what. That's right, David. Even if it sometimes feels like it might, it's never going to happen no matter what. And that's the good news. God loves you. And the reason you have that hurt in your heart right now is because you're God's. And He doesn't want you out of fellowship with Him. And you're never, ever going to have it back the way it should be until you come clean. And David's given you the formula, hasn't he? He's given you the plan. You can even borrow.

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1: It is time now for Living Waters Assembly of God, located at 450 Davis Street, corner of Harrison Avenue in Greenfield, Massachusetts. 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
2: Well, I want to introduce to you today our guest speaker, Marieke Chase, a godly mother hailing from South Africa. And her parents, I believe, were in the ministry as well. Marieke brought up in a strong Christian home, wandered here to the United States and has been here ever since. Met Steve Chase there in South Africa, I believe, and they connected and got married, and over the years had many children. Some of the children with us here today. Your son with us here today. God bless you. Marieke is a teacher of the Word of God, a preacher of the Word of God, does a weekly radio program on our church radio station as well. One of the great prayer warriors of women that I have met that have been involved in praying. Marieke is one of those that's a valiant prayer warrior, mighty in the Word of God, strong in her Christian family. The Word of God takes priority in her life, in her home, in her family, and in all that she does. So often she visits with us here at Living Waters. Dear husband Steve used to preach for us once in a while here at Living Waters. He did a weekly radio program as well. So it's my honor to introduce to you Marieke Chase as our guest speaker today. God bless you, Marieke.
3: Okay, now you can hear me. Yeah, there we go. Sorry, I was born in the Stone Ages and I would rather stay there. For those of you who want to follow, you can open up on 1 Kings, the 17th chapter. And I know people have prayed already, but let's do it again, okay? Heavenly Father, we thank you for this wonderful opportunity to be in your house and in your presence, Lord. Thank you, Father, that you never change. You are yesterday, today, and forever the same. You are God, and you are God alone. And Father, I thank you for every man, woman, and child in this building today into the hearing of this voice. And Lord, I pray that you anoint the ears to hear and the hearts to be open to what you have to say, and that you anoint the lips that you have chosen to use this morning. And we thank you, and we praise you for it in Jesus' name. Amen. Okay, I'm going to read a few verses from here, and it might be long for some of you, but we're going to start from the first verse in this chapter. Now, Elijah the Tishbite, who was of the settlers of Gilead, said to Ahab, "As the Lord, the God of Israel, lives before whom I stand, surely there shall be neither dew nor rain these years, except by my word." The word of the Lord came to him, saying, "Go away from here and turn eastward and hide yourself by the brook Cherith, which is east of the Jordan." If you have a map of Israel in your mind, it's towards the Arab side, towards Jordan. That's where that this place was. "And you shall drink, it shall be that you will drink of the brook, and I have commanded the ravens to provide for you there." So he went and did according to the word of the Lord, for he went and lived by the brook Cherith, which is east of the Jordan. The ravens brought him bread and meat in the morning, and bread and meat in the evening, and he would drink from the brook. It happened after a while that the brook dried up, because there was no rain in the land. Then the word of the Lord came to him, saying, Arise, go to Zarephath, which belongs to Sidon, and stay there. Behold, I've commanded a widow to provide for you there. On the map of Israel, Sidon is on the other side, on the Mediterranean coast. Okay, so way on the other side from where he was. So he arose and went to Zarephath. And when he came to the gate of the city, behold, a widow was there gathering sticks. And he called to her and said, Please, give me a little water in a jar that I may drink. And as she was going to get it, he called to her and said, Please bring me a piece of bread in your hand. But she said, As the Lord your God lives, I have no bread. Only a handful of flour in the bowl and a little oil in the jar. And behold, I am gathering a few sticks that I may go and prepare for me and my son, that we may eat it and die. Then Elijah said to her, Do not fear. Go, do as you have said, but make me a little bread cake from it first, and bring it out to me, and afterward you may make one for yourself and for your son. For thus says the Lord God of Israel, The bowl of flour shall not be exhausted, nor shall the jar of oil be empty until the day that the Lord sends rain on the face of the earth. So she went and did according to the word of Elijah, and she and her household ate for many days. The bowl of flour was not exhausted, nor did the jar of oil become empty, according to the word of the Lord, which he spoke through Elijah. The man that's sitting next to my son is my brother. He's visiting me from South Africa. He's going to be with us for about 10 days. Okay, let me give you a little bit of history. In the beginning of this chapter, it talks about the man named Ahab. And the Bible says Ahab, he was a king of Israel. And he was one of the most wicked, evil kings that has ever ruled over Israel. Now some people think we have it bad in this country with the rurals and the governors and whatever, the mayors or whatever is running your city. You don't have people sacrifice children to evil idols. We don't have people, well, we do have people sacrifice children if you look at abortion. But Ahab served an idol called Baal. And part of Baal worship, Baal was the god of fertility of the Phoenicians. And part of their worship had to do with throwing babies and children in the fire. That's how evil it was. Now, and the Bible says, on top of all the evil that Ahab did, he went and found the priest of one of these Baals and married her, his daughter. Married a priest of Baal's daughter. And Jezebel was one of the most evil people that ever lived, if you have my opinion. And a lot of time, I know some people, when their wives act up, they call her a Jezebel. That's actually a really bad thing to call somebody, because Jezebel was really, really bad. She killed all the prophets of God. She destroyed them. And Elijah thought he was the only one left, although some guy that worked for Ahab saved 100 prophets and hid them in a cave. But that's the background of what we have. This is an evil system, an evil king. And here comes Elijah, the prophet of God. A prophet is somebody in the old times that God, in his presence, would speak to so that he could speak to the nation, that he could speak to the king. So the prophet carried the word of the God, of God. And many times, whatever the prophet said came out because, you know, and there was one prophet that some kids mocked him, and the prophet rebuked them, and some bears came out and eat the kids, you know? So you didn't mess with a prophet in those days. It's not like pastors, you know? These days, everybody have an opinion, especially online. Everybody, even if they only have two brain cells that communicate, they have an opinion online, you know? And everybody has an opinion of what the pastor said, or what the minister said, or what the president did, although they can't even tie their shoes, but they want to tell the president how to run the country. You know what I'm saying? But in those days, if you criticized a prophet, you might end up dead. You know, your life might be cut short. So Elijah tells this evil king, he says, it's not gonna rain if I don't say so. You know, it's not gonna even have dew. You know how dry it is if there's no dew even? You know, even in the deserts in Africa, it does. In some places, it actually snows in the desert, but that's something else. So the prophet declared no rain, and God sends him to this brook to go live there. God always takes care of his own. He has a thing about taking care of his own. If you read through the Bible, you would see God takes care of his own. We used to sing an old song that said, his children he'll never forsake. Sy kinders verlaat hy nooit. His children he never forsakes. So God doesn't, if you are really a child of God and you trust in him and you walk with him, you can put this in your bank. He's never going to leave you or forsake you. He's going to be, you know, when I was young, I was still starting out my walk with God, trusting him. And God called me to preach. I didn't want to be a preacher. Because in my father's mind, when I was 10 years old, I got saved and called in the ministry. And when I went over and told my father that God called me to preach, he said, no, that's wrong. Women can't preach. So I had that thing in my mind. And I was so sure that God called me, and now I'm giving you a part of my testimony, and some of you won't handle this. That's okay. It is what it is. Because my father said that, I thought I was born in the wrong body. This is before it was a thing, because God wasn't wrong, so I must have been wrong, you know? And it took years. It was by the time I came and married Steve that I realized, no, God can do whatever he wants. And if God says, this is the one I want to use, he can use that. If God can use a donkey, I'm sure he can use me. So he's at this brook, and the ravens brings him food. Now, the ravens was an unclean bird, okay? According to Levitical law, in the law of Moses, you couldn't even eat a raven. You couldn't even touch them, you know, like pigs and porcupines and badgers. Those things were unclean. Now, some of us that's legalistically religious, most of those people have a problem with me, they would have said, no, Lord, I can't eat this. The dirty ravens, the unclean birds brought it, and they would have rather starved to death than eat the food that the ravens brought. And, you know, as I read through this, I'm meditating, and I'm like, where did the ravens get the food? There was a famine and a drought in the land. Now, think about it. The king probably had food. So God had the ravens take the food from the king's table and brought it to the prophet. You know, that's the only logical explanation that I had for that. So, but God fed the prophet until the famine and the drought got so bad that even the brook dried off. And then God says, I mean, he commanded the ravens to feed the prophet. Okay? And then the brook dried up. Now God says to the prophet, go to the other side of the country, and I have commanded a widow there to take care of you. Now this is where the juicy stuff starts. He says, so a widow in those days was a nobody. If you go read in the Levitical books, he would say to them, and when you harvest your land, don't harvest the corners. So that the widows, the orphans in God's opinion, the orphans is those that doesn't have a father, and the aliens could eat the corners, could go. That's where the book of Ruth. Remember Ruth? She would go behind Boaz's harvesters, and she would pick up the ears of corn and the wheat that they dropped, the ears of grain that they dropped. Because that's how God provided for widows and orphans and aliens. Because the widows, once their husband died, they lost their... Because women couldn't work like in our day. They lost their income. They lost their social standing. And very often people abused widows. So now you have a widow that basically have no hope. Nobody to take care of her. So God sends him out to this widow. But God, that's why I was telling you about the harvest, God protected widows and orphans. God, if you read through the Bible, you will see that God protected widows and orphans, and he always made something special out of them. It was as if God in his heart had a special place for them, you know. Ruth, the great-grandmother of King David, was one of them. She and her mother-in-law was widows when all the book of Ruth happened. And then there was the time when Jesus was sitting and watching how people were putting their offering in the bucket, and here comes one woman, and she only put 2 pennies in. And I'm sure the other people were saying, what's wrong with her? We can do without your 2 pennies. And Jesus said she gave more than all the rich people because they gave out of their surplus She gave all that she had because she was a widow. She didn't have much. So there was this widow, and she's out there picking up sticks, you know. And the thing that surprised me was that God says to the prophet, I have commanded this widow to take care of you and to provide for you. But he never told the widow. He didn't tell the widow that he's going to provide for her. You know, God's plan was Elijah would go there and the widow would take care of her. The widow's plan sounded like this. Well, I have this little bit of stuff left. I'm going to make my son and me our last meal and we're going to die. That was the widow's plan. She lost hope. She's just like, oh, well, there's nothing more I can do. I guess we'll eat this and lie down and die. You know how often our plan excludes God? You know how often we make our little plans with our pea brains and we think we know what we're doing. And we make our plans and we don't even reckon that God is in our life. We don't, you know, you sit and you have all these bills. And you go, okay, if I add all this up, the income doesn't match the bills. What am I supposed to do here? You know, it's like there's too much month on the end of your check. You know, there's just you don't know what to do. And you, well, I don't know, maybe I should borrow some money from this person or this person. Or maybe I should go apply for food stamps. Or maybe I should go apply for one of the government programs. Because you don't know what to do. But you never even, I have a black circle on the mirror in my bedroom that says, you know, people say they didn't go around to it. I think it's why it's ran around. It says that you think to pray. Now, very often we forget that God is in our lives, that he's a father to us, a father who takes care of his children, a father who is there with you. I mean, when you go through the fire, he's not standing next to the fire and cheering you on. He's in the fire with you because he said he'll never leave you or forsake you. So we make our plans, and our plans sometimes don't go so well, you know. Things doesn't work out like we thought it's going to work out. You know what's the biggest problem in marriages? I've been married for 38 years to a man that was very public. And, excuse me, sometimes it hits me when I don't expect it. And the biggest problem in most marriages is expectations. We have these ideas. I always say that men enter into marriage hoping and thinking that the woman won't change. Women enter into marriage hoping that he would change, and both are disappointed because our plans does not work like that, okay? So God has a plan. Listen, God has a plan for your life. When I was born, God had a plan for my life. When I was 10 years old and got saved at the Easter conference, God had a plan for my life. When I came to America, God had a plan for my life. When I met this guy that I thought he was ancient and I wanted to call him Uncle Steve, God had a plan for my life. When I didn't want to have children because I didn't think I would be a good mother, God gave me five. Plus five more that I raised, foster kids and a stepson. I didn't know how to be a mother. I didn't think I would be a good mother. And I look at my kids and I thought, nah. Didn't do too bad, you know? Didn't really do, the youngest one was the cherry on the cake. So God has a plan that's better than our plans. And just relax and follow God. You know, Christianity is not really as difficult as people make it. You have to believe in Jesus. You believe that he's the Son of God. You have to give him your life. It's like a wedding. You know, people think, oh, why do you say the sinner's prayer? People get saved with less than that. They get married with less than that. They say, I do, you're married. You know, I do, you're done. You're married. But then when we want to ask people to say the sinner's prayer, they balk at it. Just make a commitment to Jesus. That's what Christianity is. And then the rest of the time, focus on him and learn to discern his voice. So many people don't know God's voice from a stump. I mean, they don't know when God speaks to them. They can't discern that this is God. They get these ideas and they want to do. Before we got married, we had some woman from this area call. And she wanted Steve not to marry me because she's going to divorce her husband to marry him. And I'm like, you think that was God? I mean, you know, there's something wrong with your brain if you think that was God. And she was supposedly a minister. I mean, I don't know, mud for brains. It did not, you know, our plans, you just relax. God has a plan for you, you know, and find his plan for you. And when you are in God's will, it's the safest place in the world. You know, and whatever happens to you when you're in God's plan, it will be okay. It will work out okay. You know, it might not look at that moment. The disciples apostles is in the ship. You know, Paul is in the ship. In the ship, shipwrecks. You know, and everybody think, oh no, we're going to die, we're going to die. They didn't. Because God didn't tell Paul to go in the middle of the ocean and drown. He said to him, you're going to go and preach in front of the governors in big places. And God has a plan. Just relax and follow him. Okay, do what he says. So God's plan was not revealed to her. So she's outside here and she's picking up sticks. Now that thing that she was picking up sticks scratched in my brain for quite a while. This woman is out there picking up sticks because she's going to make a fire to bake something for her and her son. But she's out there picking up sticks. A lot of us, when we come to a place where there's an impasse on the road, and you're you know, like the disciples, the Jews, when they came out of Egypt, they came to the Red Sea in this walls, you know, the place where they went through, they were like in a gully, and what do you call it here, a gorge. And in front of them is the ocean. Both sides, there's mountains, and behind of them is the Egyptians. And I'm like, oh yeah, now we all gonna die. That's when God comes through and does the miracles. You know, we want to have it easy. But if you don't have the test, what does Joyce Meyer say? All you have is the monies. So without the test, you don't have a testimony. When you don't, when you're not willing to go through difficult things, you won't get to know God in the way that he is. You would miss some of God's character. You would miss that he's the miracle working God. You would miss, if you never had to struggle. I know that God provides finances. I'm really easy about it because he's helped us so many times. The kids and I one time went to a friend's in Goshen, and we lived in Burniston, and they invited us for a barbecue. And Steve was, I don't know, on one of his mission trips. He had so many mission trips. He was in 18 countries, you know, preaching. And when I got in the car, the needle was on empty. The blinking light came on. And I was not in a good place. I didn't even had a good attitude. I said to God, I said, if this thing runs out of gas today, I'm putting a match in the tank and walk away. I was not in a good place. But all the way there, I just prayed under my breath. And my oldest daughter was sitting next to me. She knew what was going on, but the rest of them didn't. They just went on like they normally did. We went, we had the braai, we came back to the house, and I made it to the gas station 72 miles on empty. I know that God provides. And I can tell you stories about food, about not having the money to pay for rent or something. And God just shows up. He just shows up. Sometimes you just go, whoa, what happened here? You know? And it's just God. Finances, healing, provision of all kinds of stuff. God is there. When you're lonely. One time, because I'm an immigrant from South Africa, and when my kids were little, it was very lonely. I couldn't speak English that well. And it was hard for me to make friends. And I'm so lonely, and I'm raising all these little kids. And I get this card from a magazine, an Afrikaans magazine, that said that somebody from South Africa had subscribed me to this magazine, and once a month I'm going to get this magazine. And for the next year, somebody that I went to school with, that I lost touch with, but that knew that I was in America, God provides. He even is concerned about your lonely heart. And he will provide. He will provide whatever you need. All you have to do is follow him and seek his face. And you need to just focus on your relationship with him. So she was picking up sticks because she was at least doing something. She was not going to sit there, well, we're going to die, so I'm going to do nothing. You know, I can't pay the bill, so I'm going to do nothing. You know what's the best way if you don't have money? Give. I know it sounds counter logic. It sounds like not logical. So what? God is upside down, inside out, and he's not in our logic. When you need something, give. And I know I've heard this preached even to the poorest people. Give the $2 you have. Give the buttons of your shirt if you don't have money. Give, and God will give to you, because that's how it works. With God, it is not God give me first and then I give. No, it's the other way around. Give, and it shall be given unto you. And he doesn't stop there when he made the promise. He says, a good measure, shaken together and stuffed, you know. That's how God is. He's not a stingy giver. So she was picking up sticks, and if she wasn't

to go to God. The first fruit needs to go to God. And God wants to be first in your life. Now, we make mistakes, especially some of us that had a rejection syndrome all our life. When we finally find somebody that would live with us willingly, we just placed them on a pedestal and it became our God. Now, I made that mistake in our marriage. My God was my Steve for 20 years. And then I got slapped in the face real hard and had to come back to God as my God. Okay? Don't make people your God. Don't make your income or your movie stars or whatever. God has to be first in your life. He does not take any other position. It has to be God. God first. You cannot have yourself on the throne of your heart either. It has to be God. We have to love him like he loves us. And Jesus came and gave himself. So we have to unselfishly love God. We have to. Because God won't take any other place. Make the first things first. Don't make it second, third, and fourth. It's like some of these recipes, I'm not a good cook. I look at the recipe and then I do my own thing. So very seldom it comes out the way it's supposed to because I don't do. I do a recipe and I'm like, oh, there's a recipe called for vinegar. Oh, I guess I'll just throw it here in at the end. And it doesn't come out right. Because if you had to put the ingredient in first, like you have to mix the butter and the sugar together and then put the eggs in. And, you know, and I'm going, I'm just going to throw it all into a bowl and do it all. And then it comes out like hockey pucks. And, you know, I don't care. I eat it in anyways because I really don't care. Food is not that important to me. But you have to do first things first with God. You have to. If God says, I want the first, you know, people think about tithe and they think, okay, it's only 10% of what I make. So if I make $1,000, $100 goes to God. What about your time? What about the times that you wake up in the morning, you still half asleep, and you pick up your phone and you start to scroll through social media and what's going on in the world, and you watch all the news rails that's mostly lies and anyways, and you waste the first hour of your life of that day on the rubbish. Shouldn't God have the first 2.5 hours of our day because that's 10% of 24 hours? Shouldn't he? I know some of you are going to say, what am I going to do for 2.5 hours? If you don't know what to do, just sing praises. And if you don't know what to do, pray for me. Pray for pastor. Pray for your neighbors. Pray for the school board. Pray for the mayor. If we pray more for them and less criticize them, maybe things will go better. Really. Make God first. Really. Get up in the morning and say, this is the day that the Lord have made. And pretty soon the devil's going to say, oh my Lord, she's up. You know? Yeah. Do you want the devil to say, she's up, here we go, we're going to torture her again? Or do you want to say that they will want to go crawl in a hole because, oh no, she's cognitive. Now we have trouble again. Come on, people. God didn't call us just to sit here on warm pews. If you think that's what Christianity is about, you're deceived. That's not what it is about. It's about being warriors for God. It is standing in the gap for people. It is praying. Fight. And we don't fight with sword and, you know, guns and drones and all that rubbish. We fight God's way on our knees. In prayer. That's how we fight. I have seen so many miracles happen. Okay. That boy that sits there got wild. Sorry, Joe, you don't mind. Got wild after school. During school, he was a football player, and you know what goes with that. And he got really wild. And I was praying for my kids, for their salvation. And I'm like, God, I can't lose this child. He's like off on the deep end. He came drunk home a few times, you know, and I know he was in other things and girls and everything. And I prayed a brave prayer. And some people will say it's a stupid prayer. I said, Lord, whatever it takes, just save my child. And it was brave. And Josiah had a heart attack when he was 22 years old. And ended up in the hospital for 3 days. And when he came back home, I went up to check on him, and he's asleep with his Bible on his chest. And I'm like, okay, Lord. Next night, the Bible's in the bed. Okay, he was in the bathroom or something. That Sunday, he says, Mom, can I borrow your car? And he's dressed up all nice, and I let it go for about a month. And I said to him, Joe, what's going on here? You
changed. He says, Mom, while I was lying in the hospital,

0: I said, if you keep on living like this, you're going to die young. You know, Joe got baptized in his church in Chicopee three Sundays ago. Isn't God wonderful? Isn't God wonderful? So put first things first. I love my kids. My husband used to, Joe says to me, his dad used to say, she's crazy, but she loves you guys. You know, I love my kids, but they couldn't come before God. It has to be God first. Really, it has to be God first. In whatever you do, the first of your finances, the first of your time, the first of your affection, it has to be God first. And if we have the things in order, God will make the provision. God will do it. There was one time, I have to just tell you this and remind you what God can do. There was one time when the prophets were, I don't know, they were chopping trees and somebody's axe head fell in the water. And he says, oh no, there was a borrowed axe. And Elijah or one of the prophets took a piece of stick and threw it in the water, and God made the axe head float, and he could take the axe head out of the water. That's the kind of God we serve. It's the God that can do miracles if we give him room for it. Because God does not come and violate your will. If you don't want him in your life, he's quite willing to stand back and let you do it. I want to make an altar call this morning, and this is going to take just a few more minutes. I want to ask those who has never, ever made a commitment to Jesus, never made a commitment to give their life to him, and invite him, because God will not invade your life. He will. You have to invite him into your life. You have to make a commitment to him and say, Lord, I want to live for you. I want you to be my Lord and Savior. And those of you who have, you know, we don't purposely decide not to serve God. Most Christians drift away. Other things become more important. And before you know it, you haven't prayed for a week. You haven't even heard God's voice in 6 months. You forgot what it sounded like. I want to invite you to come over here, and I want to pray for you right here on this area, in this corner. And then I want to, you know, he's the same God today as he was yesterday. He's the same God that walked in Eden with Adam and Eve. He's the same God that healed the sick when Jesus was on the earth. He's the same God that will be in heaven with us, and he still heals. He still heals people. And if you have something in your body, your physical body, it needs to be healed, I want you to come out and stand here right in the front, because I want to pray for you as well. And then there's a third category people don't talk very often about. If you get nightmares, when I was younger, I was plagued with nightmares. If you have intruding thoughts, you know, you're trying to think about some one thing and all of a sudden there's something completely not even what you were thinking about. If you have problems with addiction, if you have problems with lust, I know some people are plagued with it, you know. Whatever it is that's torturing you in your mind, you know, that you need to get rid of, he still delivers people from those things. I want you to come stand on this side. When I count, I'm going to count 1, 2, 3, and if it's you, I want you to come and stand here, because God wants to do miracles in your life. And if we allow him, and if we come, let God do a miracle in your life today. Okay? 1, 2, 3. Come, please. Hallelujah. Thank you, Lord. Thank you, Jesus. Thank you. Thank you, Lord. Prayer warriors, you can start praying. Thank you, Lord Jesus. Thank you, Lord.
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1: 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And also, enjoy the selections of the parodies that they perform.

0: Apologetics with an X is on the air. I'm DJ Jerry Q, along with lead singer lyricist for that Christian parody band Apologetics, Jay. It's Mother's Day weekend, and you've helped me to come up with some excellent songs about biblical moms.
1: Yep, we have a Mother's Day format today, so we start out today with the Proverbs 31 woman, a song called You Really Godly, and parody the old Van Halen cover version of the Kinks from our most recent single. And, you know, like I said, you can follow along in Proverbs 31. And not just a godly wife, but it talks about her children and stuff, that's a godly mother. Awesome.
0: We can't hold back. Let's roll the next three songs here on Apologetics with an X.

0: We hope that everyone has made special plans or at least sent mom a card and something special for her day. We're playing the tunes about biblical moms on this edition of Apologetics with an X.
1: Yes, well, we hope that your mother loves parodies as much as we do. My mother was at our very first apologetics concert back in 1992. If there was a recording of it, there's a very prominent part in the thing where she says, "Can we sit down now?" my mother and my dad celebrated their 65th wedding anniversary last weekend. As you can tell, I am the baby of the group. I have three much older sisters. Anyway, we're going to take four generations in a row on this next song, and they all had to have mothers. Okay, and the first song we're going to do here is the story of Abraham and Sarah having the baby, as told from the perspective of the baby, now grown. His name is Isaac, and the song's called Isaac Man. And of course, that was a special Mother's Day for her because Sarah, who was 90 years old when she had the baby. And the song's called Isaac Man, the parody of Van Halen again, and the song Ice Cream Man. The second song is about whom Isaac married, the lady whom Isaac married, and her name is Rebecca. And she, of course, became the mother of Jacob and Esau. And this song is from the perspective of Abraham's servant. We would speculate that that would probably be Eliezer, who went and had to go find a bride for Isaac. And that bride, like I said, would become the mother of Esau and Jacob. And this song is called Are You Going to Be Ike's Girl? And it's a parody of Jeff's song, Are You Going to Be My Girl? Song after that is about yet another mother, and it's actually kind of about two if you listen to it. The song's called That Daughter, and Jacob is particularly talking about Rachel, who was the daughter that he wanted to marry, but he wound up marrying two daughters, and the other daughter is married mentioned prominently in his song, too. Her name is Leah, and Jacob tells the story of how he came to be a bigamist, even though he really didn't want to be, and story with it also involved his uncle Laban, and it's a parody of the Doobie Brothers' number one hit, Black Water. And the last song is When You Marry a Bunch of Flies, Here Come the Sun. And this is not a parody of Here Comes the Judge, but a parody of Here Comes the Sun by the Beatles. And it tells you how those kids can be and what order they came in. It's a parody of, like I said,
2: Here Comes the Sun. Just at 17, Abraham was getting old.

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Papa was 99. When the Lord told Abram the 7 he would have a child. Hold on a second, boys.

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Here comes a girl so fine, and she gives him water, ain't she nice? I said she took some time, and she did just what I pray she might. 24 Genesis upon the disabled, I put a nose.

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1: Yes, thank you. All you listeners out there, we need all the friends we can get. Because, you know, they used to say love means never having to say you're sorry. Well, apologetics means always having to say you're sorry. So we're so glad to have all your supporters and all your listeners out there. These next three songs we're going to do are about one mother in particular who has something unique about her none of the other mothers ever since or ever before shared, and that is that this lady was a virgin. As the first song will tell us, it's called Virgin, and it's about a lady named Mary, and it's about a prophecy in Isaiah chapter 7, verse 14, and it's a parody of the song Urgent by Foreigner. The song after that shows kind of what happened afterwards. Mary's Got a Son, it's a parody of Janie's Got a Gun by Aerosmith, and the final song after that tells about, they took Jesus to the temple, and also, first to be dedicated, and years later when they took him to the temple, when he was just about to become a young man, about bar mitzvah age, and they ended up leaving him at the temple, didn't realize it, and that's called JC's Mom. It's a parody of Stacy's Mom by Fountains of Wayne, and it's the one apologetic song that, the wonderful thing about that is it was a

alluded to on the front page of an article on USA Today once. They did an article about the song Stacy's Mom and all the ways it's caused in society, and it said they're deep in a Christian parody called Stacy's Mom.

0: Apologetics with an X. It's time for another social media promo. 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
1: Sure. 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There's all kinds of apologetics out there. Just make sure you spell it with an X.
2: All right, what's up next, Jay?
1: Sure, the next bunch of songs are, first is about a well-known mother. Well, two of them, actually. It starts out about a lady named Naomi. Second comes with her daughter-in-law, a lady named Ruth, who became a very significant mother because her great-grandson was a guy by the name of David. Her grandson's name was Jesse. Her son's name was Obed, and her husband's name was Boaz. And she famously told her Jewish mother, I'm going to stay with you. Wherever you go, I'll go. Even though Ruth herself was not Jewish, she raised a nice Jewish child. Anyway, the song's called Naomi Gonna Be With Ruth, and it's a parody of Only Gonna Be With Ruth, Only Gonna Be With You by Hootie and the Blowfish. And song after that is starts out as a tragedy, ends up being a joyous song. And that is a widow who only had one son, and she lives in a town called Maine, and it's in Luke, if you're following along at home in your Bible, the Gospel of Luke. And at one point, there's a funeral procession going through town. At the same time, Jesus, there's a whole procession around him because everybody's following him all around the place. They're all excited about him. And the two processions meet each other. And Jesus reaches out to the beer, not alcoholic beer, but I think it's called B-I-E-R, beer. The funeral... the thing where her son is laid out and touches him, he feels compassion for this widow, and he raises her son from the dead. It's one of the three resurrections that Jesus performed during his earthly ministry, aside from his own. But Lazarus, of course, the most famous. Second most famous is probably Jairus' daughter. This is the one you don't hear as much about, but it's just as noteworthy. And like I said, the widow in Maine. The song's called Maine, and it's a parody of a song called Name by the Goo Goo Dolls. We want to give the grandmothers their due, too. And this is one of our very most popular songs of all time. And it's a parody of the old song Smooth Criminal

beautiful. Music to play shuffleboard by, really. This is stuff we worked out when we were doing the cruise with Regis and Kathy Lee a few years ago. This is our senior moment. You ready? Senior moment. Here we go. You remember it? No, it wasn't a senior moment if you remember it. We're going to dedicate one to all the grandmothers out there who have shared the faith with your grandchildren because you are so good at it. You are so smooth at what you do, Granny. This song's for you, and that's why it's called Smooth Grandmama.

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1: The following is a sermon by Reverend Nathan Tomlinson of Christ Church of Franklin County. 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
2: Malachi chapter 2. We began looking at this morning, Malachi 2. We'll read verses 13 through 16 this evening. Hear the word of Almighty God, Malachi chapter 2, verse 13. God speaking, and this is the second thing you do. You cover the altar of the Lord with tears, with weeping and crying. So he does not regard the offering anymore, nor receive it with goodwill from your hands. Yet you say, for what reason? Because the Lord has been witness between you and the wife of your youth, with whom you have dealt treacherously. Yet she is your companion and your wife by covenant. But did he not make them one, having a remnant of the Spirit? And why one? He seeks godly offspring. Therefore, take heed to your spirit, and let none deal treacherously with the wife of his youth. For the Lord God of Israel says that he hates divorce, for it covers one's garment with violence, says the Lord of hosts. Therefore, take heed to your spirit, that you do not deal treacherously. This is the word of Almighty God. Let's pray. Father, we ask once again that you would give us hearts that would truly meditate on this, your word, and that by faith we would chew upon it and be able to digest it deeply so that our marriages and our homes and the very unity of our church would be improved and would glorify you. For we ask it in Christ's name. Amen. Well, this morning we started looking at this section, and the first main point we were looking at this morning was that, according to Malachi, the marriages of the church are a matter of importance for everyone in the church, whether you're married or not. That for Malachi, this emphasis on healthy marriages is what's going to determine whether the whole congregation is healthy or not. The larger section there, if you go back to verse 10, and God declares that they, as a whole congregation, have been dealing treacherously with each other. They, the people who can call God Father, because he has made a covenant with them and their fathers, Judah and Israel, Jacob specifically in this text, they are dealing treacherously with one another. And when they respond in their hearts, how have we dealt treacherously? Remember, Malachi's approach is to take you back to the source of whatever the thing is, the beginning or the source. And so here, his response to their, how have we dealt treacherously? Well, I'm going to take you to the source of human relationships. If you're dealing treacherously with one another, what is the source? Well, it's God taking a man and a woman and making them one flesh. That's where relationships began before the fall. And it's where relationships will be seen most strong in the church still. That's Malachi's implication. If we look at the marriages and they are dealing treacherously in marriage, then you as a whole congregation cannot claim that you aren't dealing treacherously as well. So Malachi, as we looked at this morning, is telling us that all of the relationships in the church will be no better than how healthy the marriages are. And so we all have a stake in the marriages of the church. I skipped over a point I wanted to make of application for you children this morning on that. And so here it is, children. It comes from Mr. Shekels, who I know has told your parents, or I've shared with your parents from Mr. Shekels, that there's a way that you can have a vested interest in the health of your parents' marriage, a way that you can help strengthen the marriage, and that is when your parents are talking in one room and they ask you to go and play in the other room to give them just 15 minutes to talk, as long as no one's bleeding, you help the marriage by not going in and saying, "Mommy, Mommy," right? That's a very practical way that you can apply this morning's sermon. You have an interest in your parents having a healthy relationship, and that can be accomplished or helped by you by giving them these moments. It'll be an opportunity. You might really, really want to run in there and say, "Mommy, I need. And yet if you don't do that, if you stop yourself and give them that moment, you're supporting their marriage, and that means you're also glorifying God. And what a wonderful opportunity that is. Well, then the second thing we looked at this morning is God's interest in the marriages of the people of God. And there we looked at him as the not only the founder of marriage, but the witness in our marriages, a witness who sees everything you do behind closed doors in your marriage, and who knows every thought that you have in your mind and everything that is lingering in your heart regarding your marriage. And he says, "I stand as a witness." And just so you don't mistake what kind of witness he is, he says, "I hate divorce." He's a witness that really cares. He's not the best man at the wedding who never talks to you after the wedding for the next 30 years because you went different ways. God is the witness who's going to hold you to account. Well, now, tonight, as I promised, we want to focus then finally on the parties in the marriage itself, the husband and the wife. And I'll even say right out of the gate that the main focus is on you husbands. That doesn't exclude the wives, but Malachi focuses on the husbands here. We could say that there are two reasons for that. One is that in that culture, the men were the ones that wrote the certificate of divorce. And so there was probably a higher level of marriage unfaithfulness in that sense from the men. But the other reason being that God has appointed within this wonderful marriage relationship the man to be the head of the home, the head of the home as the father, the head of the marriage as the husband. This is something we struggle against, all of us, in our various ways. God warns us that that's going to be the case right there in the garden. When the curse of the fall on Eve is, your desire will be for your husband. That sounds so nice, doesn't it? Your desire will be for your husband. And in English, we think, oh, that means she's really going to want her husband. And as husbands, we like that. But that's not what this phrase means, is it? You flip one page in Genesis, and God uses the same exact words again. He says to Cain, after he's murdered his brother, "Sin has a desire to be over you." It's the same phrase. The idea of wanting to rule over. And God says, this is not the way I created it to be. And so, sisters, whether or not you feel like your husband is gifted enough to be head over your home or worthy enough in his own earning of it to be head over the home, this is what God wants us to view as a positive and healthy relationship. Brothers, don't puff out your chests at this, because Genesis there in establishing this is also reminding us, well, one, we don't do a very good job. What is the context in which God said to Eve, "Your desire will be for your husband"? It's a context in which Eve was tempted, and the way that Paul words it in the New Testament is quite clear. Adam was standing right there and didn't do anything. He just stood there. We aren't given this position of headship in the home because we're smarter. And often we're not. Or because we're more capable. Because in a lot of ways we're not. But because this is the order and therefore the calling which God has given. And as in all places of authority and responsibility which God gives, there will be a stricter judgment. It's something to take very seriously. So husbands, as I was told in our pre-marriage counseling years ago, our counselor told Holly and I, told me in front of Holly, with God in the room, adore your wife. With God there on the throne, not removed and set aside, not some other idol in his place, even my wife, but with God in the room, we are to love our wives, wife, singular. We all, husbands, are to love our singular wife. Lay ourselves down, as we looked at in Ephesians 5 briefly this morning, lay ourselves down as little images of Christ in the home. Well, what does God say about how we view our spouses, specifically husbands viewing wives, but really we can, with each of these points this evening, go the other direction as well, wives viewing husbands. What does God say about how we view our spouses in Malachi chapter 2? And I think there are three things that I'd like to draw our attention to from this passage of Malachi. First, God wants us to view our spouses as companions. Our companions, a unique companion. Verse 14, she is the wife of your youth with whom you've dwelt treacherously, yet she is your companion. And whenever I read that phrase, she is your companion, I remember St. Augustine. Perhaps you've heard St. Augustine's summary. St. Augustine, not everything he said about women was correct biblically, but this was very correct. He said that God did not take Eve out of Adam's head to rule over him, nor did he take her out of his heel so he could stomp on her, but that he took her from his side so that she might be his companion. That's a paraphrase, but that's the idea. And that's surely what God is emphasizing here with this idea of companion. That here is one who is here to be on a journey with us, to walk life's path hand in hand, to be the closest companion. Think of how that phrase companion even is used. You could think of the wisdom literature. Think of how companion is used in Proverbs. It either makes you or breaks you, who you have as your companion. If you choose the companionship of the wicked, your way is towards death. If you choose the companionship of the righteous, your way is towards success. And God has us thinking about our spouses in that type of way. And so, men, we could think of Proverbs 31 here. Here is someone who chose a companion, and what does she do? She does him good all the days of his life. And then it lists all these different ways that she does him good. She does things that promote his reputation in the city gates. And that means here's someone who is an elder in the city of Jerusalem. The city gates is where the elders would gather to give judgment on various cases. And Proverbs 31 is saying, here's one whose very life promotes this man's reputation. This is a companion, someone who walks side by side as a helper and a help meet, to use the old term. Well, just to linger on St. Augustine's thought for a moment, sisters, Satan is going to tempt you to think that you were taken from Adam's head. And he'll even turn it into a quasi-joke, perhaps. Well, that would explain why men don't think as much as they should, right? Why so often we husbands are quite foolish in any number of ways. And so Satan's going to take advantage of that. And he's going to twist it and push it. And truly, if you were taken out of Adam's brain so that he didn't have a full one, and Eve was formed from brain and head, then perhaps you could argue the right to rule, to be matriarch over the home, to be the one who really makes the decisions on how the children are raised, and to be the spiritual head of the home. But God did not take from some grunting, foolish idiot all the brains away and create something new. That's how the world wants us to think. That's how Satan wants us to think. But the head is not where God took you wives from. And brothers, Satan will again and again attempt to cause us to view our wives as taken from our heel, something to be stepped all over and taken advantage of. But God says that he is standing as a witness between us, that these are not the places he took the other party from, that he is standing as a witness to remind us he was there in the garden when he created Adam and Eve, and you weren't. And he remembers what was on his heart when he created woman from man. And it wasn't, brothers, that Adam, this lonely man, might have someone to walk all over. It was so that this lonely man would have flesh of his flesh, a companion, a confidant, someone to commune with and to share the burdens of life with. And so one clear application, Elder Dave and I have been talking about this one a lot the past year and a half or two as we've gotten to know each other, how easy it is for, in many ways, godly marriages to struggle in this area, husbands who don't communicate. But if God says here that in marriage we are companions, being companionable implies having something more than just a roof over the heads together. Being companions, confidants, implies having conversation. It implies hearing what is wrong and sharing burdens and joys. And most of us aren't as good at that as our wives are. But that's a clear implication in teaching of Scripture we need to struggle with if that isn't something we're good at. Because remember the example. If, again, marriages are pointing to Christ in the church, what example does Christ set for us when it comes to this? In the garden, he walked with Adam and Eve in the cool of the day. And that walking, every commentator agrees, it's a companionship of conversation, of reflecting, as some of the best commentators point out, it's God hearing from Adam and Eve how the commission they'd been given had been accomplished that day. What work of tending and caring in the garden had taken place? What was on their hearts? What were they struggling through? Christ sets an example there. And it's not just back then in the garden. Christ calls on us to pray. He even enables us to talk to his Father. He intercedes continually so that you and I might speak to our Father in heaven. The example that God sets with the bride, the church, is one of a companionship of communication. And if it wasn't, then we wouldn't have the Word of God, and we wouldn't have the good news. At the very heart of us even knowing the gospel is that God condescends to bend low and communicate to us. And husbands, none of us needs to condescend to put up with having to hear our wives, because we aren't God. We are equal in our image bearing. We are equal in our created status. And so we ought to have this joyful communication and sharing. Husbands, do you think daily, this is my companion? Or do you view your wife as a servant of the home to just do all the things and accomplish all the things that you don't have time to do because you're off doing other things? Do you view her as your companion, the person walking side by side down this pilgrim journey of life, the one who will assist you in accomplishing your calling, but should never be presumed upon as a slave? How do we think about our wives? How do we think about our spouses? God says they are companions, companions. Secondly, God says that we ought to think about our spouse in covenant. And once again here, we see this in verse 14, the last phrase, after, yet she is your companion and your wife by covenant. God reminds us that this is not a companion to take up and cast aside. This is a covenant companion. Vows were taken. Vows should have been taken. I wasn't there at all of your marriages. I don't know what you shared things and called them vows that weren't really vows. I don't know. Vows should have been taken, I hope. I threw some basic Protestant vows on the back of your bulletin there. In case you need a refresher, you probably, most of you, said something like this, if not these exact words. You hopefully made vows like, for better or worse, in richer or poorer, in sickness and in health, as long as we both shall live. Those are vows. Those are covenant vows. It's a commitment for the life of the two parties involved. It's a commitment that is regardless of who they grow into being, right? Well, this isn't the person I married. Well, sometimes that can be so bad that the person's engaged in sin. Such great sins that divorce would be warranted is what I mean there. But often what we think is, well, they don't look the way they looked, or they're more serious now than they used to be when they had no cares in the world, or I didn't know that he was going to be so sick, or I didn't know that she was going to be so bossy, or what, all these different things, right? And our vows say, none of that matters. I mean, it does. Don't sin against your spouse. Don't be obnoxious towards your spouse. Don't do that. But in one sense, none of those things matter. It is a binding covenant contract with vows taken with God as the witness, as we looked at this morning. And by remembering and reminding us in Malachi here that this is a covenant companion, we're reminded that this is an issue, again, as we saw this morning, with three parties. The covenant has three parties involved: God and a man and a woman. And God, that first party, hates divorce. I talked a little bit about why he hates divorce and the violence on the garments this morning, so we'll skip over that. But because in this covenant God ordained he made them one flesh, it's important for us to realize and remember that this is not something that can just be easily reversed. Right? If we are now one flesh, it does require something violent for one flesh to end up back at being two flesh. God hates divorce because he's made something in this covenant that's supposed to be permanent. And we are hacking at it, as it were, when we engage in divorce. And again, I noted this morning, but I think it's important for us to note that the biblically defensible reasons for divorce are all reasons in which there has already been violence done to the one flesh. Whether that's adultery, in which it is no longer one flesh but multiple fleshes, or whether that's abuse, in which there is literal violence going on, or whether that's abandonment, where the person in essence has left the severed flesh again already, right? Those are the biblically defensible reasons for divorce, and every one of them is already violence taken to the marriage. Other than that, anything we do to try to do some kind of no-fault divorce is violence to what God has done. So it's a covenant companion. And then third, I want to reflect tonight on what actually is the bookend of all of this. And that is that God describes the wife of your youth. The wife of your youth. Verse 14 and verse 15 bookend the other two thoughts with that thought. This isn't a statement for young married couples. I mean, it is. But if anything, it's a statement directed at older married couples. People who need the reminder. And notice the way that it's phrased is very important. It doesn't say, this is your young wife, or the wife you knew in her youth. It's, this is the wife of your youth. See, God doesn't even put the emphasis the way he phrases it there on the change in her. He puts it on the change in him. You changed. She hasn't. She's still the same one. Now we know that she's changed. You've gotten old at the same rate. I assume. You've gotten old at the same rate. You're both getting there together. But she's still that wife. They're saying, I need a divorce because I need a new wife who's younger. And God says, I'm not going to call her older. You're older. She's still the same wife. She was good enough back then. She's the same wife now. We ought to think about our wives daily, not in terms of our physical thoughts alone, our personal enjoyments. When we think only in terms of pleasure selfishly, we will think that the young wife is better than an old wife. That a new wife will always be better than a previous wife. That's the way our culture thinks about everything, isn't it? Newer is always better. And that's not new. Because apparently the Jews were thinking that way in Malachi's day. At least the men were. Yet when we reflect on companionship, and that companionship in terms of a lasting covenant, we'll reflect on the wife of our youth, or if you're the wife, you can say the husband of my youth, and we'll see things quite differently, won't we? When we remember the companionship, then that aging is far better than if all we're thinking about is, I want young. I want new. I want different. I want without all these complications. I want without all the bitterness that I've stored up for 30 years. Or all the complaining because I've been lazy as a spouse in loving my companion for all these years. Right? There's any number of reasons why we want to just cut it free and start over. By the way, not too different, reflecting again on how one relationship, the marriage, is going to prove or disprove that the whole congregation is full of treacherous relationships. Think of how quickly we skip from one church to another. It's just easier to move on.

That's not the wife of your youth. Because how do our memories work? We look back and we remember what we want to remember. And we reflect on what the relationship was like or what we think it should have been like. But God says, no, not the memory you have of someone way back. This person right here, the person sitting next to you or with whom you're going to be laying down next to tonight when you go to bed. This is that person. Not the memory, not the image, not some kind of daydream of the perfect spouse of that you wish you had, that you thought your spouse was going to turn out to be, which is always an idol, isn't it? It's always someone who does everything we want and tells us how wonderful we are along the way. But Malachi is saying, no, that's not the wife of your youth or the husband of your youth. This person right here, that is the wife of your youth. Whatever she looks like now, and whoever he ended up being, this is that one. Not some made-up ideal, not some young woman whom you look at and so break the covenant with your eyes. This is the wife of your youth. I was actually thinking about that phrase Job uses this week. That I've made a covenant with my eyes not even to look at a woman. And I was thinking, that comes after. That comes after the wife of his youth said to him, curse God and just die. And after that, Job doesn't say, well, I used to have this covenant with my eyes, but I need to trade her in. Because she was tempting me to even curse God. Isn't that a good reason for divorce? Don't I deserve something better? If I'm going to rebuild a new family, I need someone younger to do it with. No, Job doesn't go any of those places. After she said, curse God and die, this poor woman who's grieving over all of her children and grandchildren being killed in a single day, a week, whatever. Day, I think, isn't it? But what does Job still say? He says, I have this covenant still. I will not look at another woman. And friends, the book of Job ends telling us of Job's wonderful blessed end. There's no mention of a new wife. Mrs. Job, who in her grief said some very foolish things, which I'm sure, just like Peter in our sermon last Sunday morning, Mrs. Job no doubt had her own private moment of repentance and forgiveness with God that we're not invited into. But she too is blessed with the remainder of her years with Mr. Job. This is the wife of his youth, even though she told him to curse God and die. And she's still the wife of his youth, to whom he made vows, whether or not he ever thought she would tempt him like that. That's, I think, a strong example for us of what Malachi's challenging us with. This one, not something made up, not someone else. This one is the wife of your youth. Well, let us end then with going back to where we began this morning as we were talking about the whole church and the importance of marriage for all of us. We reflected, of course, on Ephesians 5. And as we reflect on how every single one of our marriages is very faulty in presenting the gospel to ourselves, our spouses, and the world, it would be good for us to reflect on the groom of the church. He not only remembers how we were when he found us, but finding us faithless and unworthy and continuing to be faithless and unworthy daily, he is sticking with us still. Remember in Hebrews, he says, I will never...

0: leave you nor forsake you. So a lot of things we're warned against doing in that very chapter, including things related to marriage in that very context. Why? Because he knows the bride is faithless. But when we are faithless, he is faithful. Rather than throwing us under the bus, which we do far too easily with our spouses, don't we? He takes our faults upon himself, paying the debt with his own blood. Which made me reflect this week. Husbands, you can reflect with me. What debt, what fault are you unwilling to bear that is remotely close to this? What fault in your wife are you unwilling to bear with that is remotely close to the fault, the sin, which our groom bore in his body on the cross? He, rather than complain that we aren't trying hard enough to impress or to please, sends his Spirit to work in us slowly and daily and patiently, so that one day down the road he might present us holy and spotless and without stain. For it is his desire, he has vowed and sealed it in his blood, to spend eternity with us as companions. Isn't that the gospel good news? And that's what our marriages are supposed to paint a tiny, faulty picture of. All the failures and faults are on one side in this relationship. All the security and preservation on the other. And so back to that challenge that Malachi is bringing in our passage. Brothers and sisters, why do we deal treacherously with one another? Why do we harbor bitterness in marriages or in our homes or in this congregation? Behold the groom, is he not worthy of our very lives, of our submitting everything about ourselves to him with joy? Let's pray. Father in heaven, we thank you for your dear Son, our Lord, who has purchased us at such a price. And Lord, we thank you that you take us as you find us, but you do not leave us that way. We thank you for your Spirit's work within us. And we long for that day when you will present us faultless before your Father. Lord, continue to do a work in us as a congregation, to do a work within the marriages represented here, and every marriage of our congregation. And to use our congregation and its marriages as a witness to the world. For Father, we long to see the groom praised and adored. But Lord, we fail so greatly here. So work within us, we pray. In Jesus' name, amen.
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4: Psalm 36, 5. Your mercy, O Lord, is in the heavens. Your faithfulness reaches to the clouds. Psalm 47, 8. God reigns over the nations. God sits on his holy throne. Psalm 57, 5. Be exalted, O God, above the heavens. Let your glory be above all the earth. Psalm 102, 25. Of old you laid the foundation of the earth, and the heavens are the work of your hands. Psalm 148, 13. Let them praise the name of the Lord, for his name alone is exalted. His glory is above the earth and heaven.

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Colossians 1:15. He is the image of the invisible God, the firstborn over all creation. John 1:1. In the beginning was the Word, and the Word was with God, and the Word was God. Colossians 1:16. For by Him all things were created that are in heaven and that are on earth, visible and invisible, whether thrones or dominions or principalities or powers, all things were created through Him and for Him.

Colossians 1:17. And he is before all things, and in him all things consist. Ephesians 1:22. And he put all things under his feet, and gave him to be head over all things to the church. Colossians 1:18. And he is the head of the body, the church, who is the beginning, the firstborn from the dead, that in all things he may have the preeminence.

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I dreamed I went to heaven, and as I entered the gates, Saint Michael came to meet me, and he handed me a slate. He said, Saint Peter's off duty, and Jesus awaits. As I looked at the slate, it was clean as could be, but a small drop of blood on the side I did see. As I looked up at Michael, he smiled back at me. The blood of the Lamb has wiped your slate clean. The drop on the side, that's for the Father to see. Then on my shoulder, a hand soft but firm, and a voice in my ear, this one's just for you. I knew it was Jesus as I gazed at his face, and I realized what one drop of blood had done. Then I thought of the millions with a slate just like mine, and how many single drops of blood that were all so divine. And I thought of how he bled, and all the blood that was shed, and I trembled and I fell on my knees. With scarred hands he picked me up and said, all was good and pure. He knew my life, my sins, and all that I had done. But he looked into my heart and he knew one single drop of blood would be enough to see me through.

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1: Welcome to Turning Point Weekend Edition. Do the mistakes of your past still haunt you in the present? Do you sometimes feel so sinful that even God can't forgive you? Today, Dr. David Jeremiah has an encouraging word for you to share, how can I be truly forgiven? Here's David.
2: I remember hearing someone say years ago that if people could truly understand forgiveness, half of the hospitals in the world would be emptied. Being unforgiven is a miserable place to be. But the Bible says, if you come to God and come to Him according to His Word, you can truly be forgiven. Let's talk about it on the weekend edition of Turning Point.
3: We don't know very much about it, and we don't talk about it nearly as much as we should, but guilt is a pretty powerful force. As you know, David had walked with God for many years. It was widely known that he was the sweet singer of Israel. He had gained a reputation as an incredible prophet, a man who understood the deep things of God. He had been the longtime spiritual leader of his people. And then suddenly, in his midlife, he was plunged into a terrible double sin that almost rendered him useless to himself and to God. You remember the account. He was on his palace roof one day when he should have been off to war with his troops. And as he was walking on the palace roof, he looked out into the courtyard next to him and he saw a beautiful woman bathing herself. His passion was aroused and he sent over messengers and ordered her to be brought to the palace. He committed adultery with her and realized now that he was in big trouble. Her husband was a soldier in David's army. He was away fighting for the king. When David found out that through this one-night stand with Bathsheba, she had become pregnant, he panicked and tried to begin to cover up his sin. He ordered, first of all, Uriah, Bathsheba's husband, home from battle. His plan, his ingenious plan was, if I can get Uriah to go and spend a night with Bathsheba, no one will ever know that this is my child. They will think it's Uriah's child. So when Uriah came home from the battle, David said, why don't you go down and spend a night with your wife? He sent home a bottle of wine and some nice food, and he said, just spend a wonderful night at home. Well, Uriah was more honorable than David. And Uriah said, it isn't good that I should do that. My fellow soldiers are out fighting the king's battle. It isn't right that I should be home enjoying a night with my wife. And so Uriah slept on the steps of the palace, and when David awoke the next day, he realized that plan one to cover his sin had failed. Uriah went back to battle, and David's mind continued to turn. If I don't deal with this problem, he thought, it will soon be news throughout the kingdom, and I will be discredited. So he trusted his faithful general, Joab, and he told Joab to send Uriah to the hottest point of the battle so that he would surely be killed. In fact, he said, Joab, what you do is this. You put him at the point of the triangle. You thrust out into battle, and when the battle waxes hot, tell the rest of the soldiers to retreat and leave him there all alone. This time, the plan worked. Uriah was killed, and David thought he was home free. When you read Psalm 32 and Psalm 51, a year has passed since this event. And of course, David, being the most powerful man in the world at that time, probably thought if anybody could handle a cover-up, he could. The mourning for Uriah passed, and everybody gave lip service to the tragic death of this valiant soldier. As soon as the mourning period was over, Bathsheba moved into the palace with David and became his wife. The child of David's passion was born, and as we read Psalm 32 and Psalm 51, is now about 3 months old. It is quite probable that the 12 months during which this whole thing had been covered up passed with little discussion of David's crimes. But there were a few people who knew. David knew. Bathsheba knew. And Joab, his general, knew. Oh yes, there's one other person who knew. 2 Samuel 11:27 says, the thing that David had done displeased the Lord. So the Lord knew. And what we see happening as we read these Psalms is a very good case study of what you do with guilt and what you do with sin and how you deal with it in your life. First of all, you have to understand that David was going through intense emotional upheaval in his life. There was real conviction in his heart. For a year, he tried to live with his bad conscience. But as the story records, something happened during David's period of sickness and sorrow and anguish over what he had done. And that is that the Lord sent somebody to help him. Now, David didn't know at the time this happened that this was help, but indeed it was. For he moved from his period of conviction to a time of confrontation. And the record is in 2 Samuel 12. Let me read it to you. In 2 Samuel 12, we read, beginning at verse 1, "And the Lord sent Nathan to David." Who is Nathan? He's the preacher. He's the prophet. "And he came to David, and he said to him," he's going to tell him a story now. "You're the preacher, and God says to you, go confront the most powerful man in the world. How are you going to do this?" Well, I kind of get into Nathan a little bit. He says, "I'm not going to do this directly. I think I'll tell him a story." So Nathan comes up with a story. It's the right brain, left brain thing, you know. He wants David to really hear this. And this is the story, and watch this. "There were two men in one city, one rich and the other poor. And the rich man had exceedingly many flocks and herds, and the poor man had nothing except one little ewe lamb which he had bought and nourished, and it grew up together with him and with his children. It ate of his own food and drank from its own cup and lay in his bosom, and it was like a daughter to him. And a traveler came to the rich man, who refused to take from his own flock and from his own herd to prepare one for the wayfaring man who had come to him, but he took the poor man's lamb and prepared it for the man who had come to him." Do you get the story? Do you need to know who the people are? Who is the little lamb? That's Bathsheba. Who is the poor man? That's Uriah. Who is the man with all that you could offer and have that wouldn't spare his own? That's David. And when David heard the parable, he hadn't put two and two together. And the scripture says that David's anger was greatly aroused against this preacher. And he said to Nathan, "As the Lord lives, the man who has done this thing shall surely die. And he shall restore fourfold for the lamb because he did this thing and because he had no pity." When David heard this, he was hot. He said, "I've never heard anything that made me so angry. Whoever did this, he will die, and he will give back four times what he took." Now picture this. If I'm the preacher, I realize this is where I have to pull the trigger. And I'm nervous. Nathan's going to make the application, and the scripture says, and I picture it, he took his long, bony, prophetic finger and stuck it in David's nose, and he said, read the text, "You are the man. You're the one I'm talking about." Wow. You talk about a confrontation. And let me just stop for a moment and say, I know that some of you come to church and you would prefer that we never say anything about sin, and you would like it if we never talk about anything that's negative or anything that might upset you a little bit. But let me just remind you, God sent the prophet to David. David didn't ask for him. God sent him to David because the prophet was to have a very important ministry in David's life. He was to help David face up to what he had done. And I don't know this for sure, but if I have to give you my guess as to what David's feeling at this moment when Nathan says, "Thou art the man," along with the overwhelming anguish of knowing now that he has been found out, I have to believe that David also feels a sense of incredible relief. Finally, it's out. I've talked to numerous people who've been through experiences similar to this in terms of morality, and they've covered up over a long period of time, and when finally the story is told, that's what they've said to me. "I was overwhelmed that it was known, but I'll tell you the truth, I was glad it was out. I didn't have to live that way anymore." The confrontation. Could I just say to you men and women that usually there's no change without a confrontation? Somewhere along the way, there's going to be somebody that will come and help us to face up to what's wrong in our life. And we will either hear it or we will close our ears to it. If David had pushed Nathan away, David had the power to take Nathan's life if he chose. He could have made him another casualty. But David heard the voice of God, and it was the first step back. And I want you to note that, because the next thing that happened after the confrontation was a confession. And the confession is written for us in David's journal. In fact, if you turn to the Psalms in your Bible and you see the superscription over Psalm 51, you will know that I am telling you the truth when I say this is what David said when he prayed to God at this moment. For the superscription over Psalm 51 in my Bible says this: to the chief musician, a psalm of David when Nathan the prophet went to him after he had gone in to Bathsheba. Interestingly enough, Charles Haddon Spurgeon says that during that whole year, David probably never wrote anything. He couldn't write anything because he was out of fellowship with God. He didn't have any song in his heart. His joy was gone. But immediately after the confrontation, David once again took up his pen and started to make some notations in his journal. And he pens for us in Psalm 51 his own words as he comes back to God. How do you pray? How do you pray when you've been found out? Well, let me tell you two things about David's confession. First of all, it was genuine. It was genuine. You say, well, Pastor Jeremiah, isn't all confession genuine? Not really. Confession can be dishonest and ungenuine. Did you know that? But I want to tell you something. When David confessed, his confession was genuine. You say, how do you know that? Look into the Bible with me and notice what he said about what he did. Verse 1, he calls it transgression, which is rebellion. Verse 2, he calls it iniquity, which is perversion, distortion, acting unjustly, dealing crookedly. Verse 2, he calls it sin, which means to miss the mark. And verse 4, he calls it evil, which is a vile thing which deserves condemnation. The Hebrew words are much more graphic than our words. What David said was, God, I want to tell you that I know what I did, and what I did was really bad. There was no candy coating of his transgression. If you go back in Psalm 32 and verse 5, you see what David said about this prayer after he had written it. He says, I acknowledged my sin to you, and my iniquity I have not hidden. I said, I will confess my transgression to the Lord, and you forgave the iniquity of my sin. In Psalm 51:17, we are told that the Lord honors a broken and a contrite heart. His confession was genuine. He recognized that what he did was wrong. One of the things that keeps many of us from ever knowing renewed joy and in fellowship with God, knowing what it means to have the burden lifted, is we're always trying to make our sin look better. We're always trying to put it in better terms. We're always trying to couch it in ways so that we don't feel so badly about it. The only way you can ever get any relief from sin is to confess. And you know what the word means? Amalageo in the Greek language means to say the same thing. It's to look at your sin and to say the same thing about it that God would say, to acknowledge you're wrong. You say, well, Pastor Jeremiah, that's so painful and that's so hard. But it's the only way back. It's where you start, through genuine confession. Notice, secondly, it was not only genuine, it was God-centered. David said, against thee, God, and thee only have I sinned. Now, it's not that he does not understand that others have been affected. David hasn't suddenly lost his knowledge of what happened. He knows Bathsheba has been hurt in this, her purity taken away. He knows that Uriah is in the ground, dead because of what happened. He realizes that Joab has been complicated in his own integrity because of what he has done. He knows what's happened to him, but David said, Lord, it's against you and you only that I have sinned. David now sees that ultimately his sin is an insult and an injury to God. It is God's love that has been wounded. It is the God of grace against whom he has sinned. And when a person takes that attitude, that God's forgiveness is reckoned by his grace and his mercy, and that sin is a sin against God, first of all, he has taken a major step on his way back. Well, when he confessed, something great happened. And let me hold out this hope for all of us today. Nothing we have ever done. David, he did the biggies. Adultery, murder, cover up. And yet, I want to tell you something. David took the route back. His conviction promoted a confrontation which brought out of him a confession. And now we're going to see the cleansing that takes place in his life. The same intensity of words that David uses to talk about his sin, he now uses to describe the forgiveness. And I want you to notice these as you look at Psalm 51. He says, first of all, that he wants his sin to be blotted out. He sees his sin as a record against him in the archives of heaven, and he says, oh God, blot it out. Just take a pen. And you know, sometimes when I'm working on a manuscript or something, I'll get one of these big markers, you know, these big black markers. They make huge black marks. And if you want to take out a whole sentence, you just take that black marker and you just go across like this. You don't have to do it twice. It wipes out a whole sentence. David said, God, what I want you to do is this. I want you to take your marker and blot my sin out of the archives of heaven. Then he said, God, I want you to wash away my sin. He sees his sin as a stain upon his soul. He says, God, take your precious blood and just wash all this sin away. And then he says, Lord, I want you to cleanse me, verse 2. And the technical term that he uses in verse 2 is the term for the cleansing of a leper. And it's the term that was used to declare that a leper had been cleansed. He said, God, take away the leprosy of my soul. And then notice down in verse 7, this is an incredible insight from the scripture. He prays that he would be purged with hyssop. Do you know what that was? A purging with hyssop was what a Jewish person had to do after he came in contact with a dead body. It was an Old Testament ritual that was prescribed in the law. The Jews had an intense abhorrence to death, and the law provided that after you had come in contact with a dead body, you had to go through this process. You had to go through this ritual cleaning, the purging with hyssop. And David said, God, I've come in contact with a dead body. I'm the cause of that death. And I believe that he was talking about Uriah. And he said, God, please wash me clean. And then in that phrase, he employs a verb that's formed from the word sin. And if we used it in our language, look down at it, it would say, purge me with hyssop and I shall be clean. Wash me and I shall be whiter than snow. And when he says that, he uses this term. He says, purge me with hyssop and I shall be unsinned. He said, God, unsin me. I never thought of that phrase before. I don't think that's the way we talk today, but boy, is it graphic. Oh God, unsin me. Anybody ever feel like that? Just unsin me, Lord. Purge me and cleanse me and take away my sin. So no wonder David said in Psalm 32:1, blessed is the man, happy is the man who goes through this process. David looks back on it and he makes this judgment in Psalm 32. He says, I've been through this. I've been through the sin. I've been through the overwhelming anguish in my soul. I've had somebody come and tell me I'm the one. And I've had to come and ask you to forgive me. And you've taken my sin away. You've blotted it out. You've washed it clean. You've unsinned me, God. And I want to tell you, I'm on the other side of it now. And oh, how blessed is the man who has been forgiven. And all God's people said, amen. If you've been forgiven, you know what David's talking about. He had the answer to his prayer. God did indeed restore unto him the joy of his salvation. And I want to just tell you today, my friends, that the great good news of the gospel is we have a forgiving God. And that when we come clean with God, when we come to him and open our hearts up to him and tell him what's happened in our heart, God does hear us and he forgives us. And the word of God is replete with references to the forgiveness of God. Psalm 86:5 says, for you, Lord, are good and ready to forgive and abundant in mercy to all those who call upon you. Psalm 103 says, for as the heavens are high above the earth, so great is his mercy toward those who fear him. As far as the east is from the west, so far has he removed our transgressions from us. Oh, I could give you dozens of other verses that just continually say, God forgives. God forgives. And he will forgive you. He's just waiting for you to come and ask him. Now I wish there was some way I could make this clearer to you, because the sense of sin is so great that if we don't have a comparable sense of the awesome forgiveness of God, we can leave burdened down. But you don't have to do that. I read about a nun who went to a bishop for confession. And one day the nun told this bishop that Christ had revealed himself to her in person. And the bishop, understandably doubtful, said to her, "Well, I have some instructions for you. The next time Christ appears to you, I want you to ask him about the sins of the archbishop." And the nun said, "Of course, I'll be happy to." So the next time, in a period of confession, the bishop said to the nun, "Well, did you ask Christ about the sins of the archbishop?" And she said, "Yes, I did, Father." And he replied, "What did he say?" The nun answered, "He said, I've forgotten them." And he has. That's the good news of forgiveness. He puts them behind his back as far as the east is from the west. He buries them in the deepest sea, and he forgets what he forgives. And yet there's a postscript. And if I'm going to be an honest pastor and an honest teacher, I need to tell you the postscript. The Lord will not erase history. And sometimes there are things which are set in motion while we are out of fellowship with God that are a matter of cause and effect, and we have to reap what we sow. Even when we have been restored to fellowship out of the forgiveness process, sometimes we have to pay the piper. In fact, when David responded to Nathan, and Nathan said to him, "Thou art the man," and David got angry, he said, "Whoever did that's going to die, and he's going to restore fourfold." How could he possibly have known how prophetic he was? Because that's exactly what David did. He gave back fourfold. Let me tell you briefly what happened. The child that was conceived and born to Bathsheba died. Shortly after that, David's daughter Tamar was raped by his son. David didn't judge that, didn't take care of it. He should have stepped in as a father and said what needed to be said and taken judgment on his own son and punished him. But how could David do that? His credibility as a father had been shot. Third thing that happened was Absalom found out about Tamar, was so incensed at what had happened to her that he went and murdered Amnon. And then Absalom got caught up in a power struggle with his father, tried to start a coup in the kingdom, took half of David's people and left and had David forced out of the kingdom. And then later you see Absalom hanging from a tree by his hair, and he's dead. And the most anguishing cry in the whole story of David is this father on the news of his son Absalom, and you just can hear the weeping in his voice as you read it in the pages of the scripture. "Oh, Absalom, my son, Absalom, my son." So, there are consequences. And you know, friends, I wish I didn't have to say that. I wish there's some way I could just say, you know, if you just come back to God and he'll forgive you, and that's important, and it's good to have the guilt gone, but he doesn't just take his magic brush and take away everything that happened while you were walking away from him. You may not want to hear it, but if I'm going to be faithful to you as your pastor, you need to hear it. It's the truth. So there's two things that I think we need to say as we close our Bibles and as we think about that. And I just want you to listen to them carefully. There's two impossibilities that if we don't get these messages, we won't hear what God wants us to hear. The first impossibility is this, and listen up, especially young people and all of you who may be on the threshold of going down a road that you think you have carefully protected yourself from. Listen to me. Impossibility number one, it is impossible to get away with sin. You can't do it. The Bible says it this way, "Be sure your sin will find you out." So I just want to tell you, as faithfully as I can, don't think you're going to be the one who will get by with it, because you won't. You won't do it. Nobody ever does. But there's another impossibility that's good news, and I want you to listen up. You may have messed up. Who of us here can look at another and say, "I haven't ever had to come back and ask for the cleansing and the hyssop"? We all have. And you may have messed up, and maybe you're in the midst of it right now. Let me tell you the next impossibility. Yes, it's impossible to get away with sin, but it's also impossible to get away from the love of God. And you may think that because of what you've done, God doesn't love you anymore. Don't you think that? The very fact that he brought you here is an evidence that he loves you. And if you have gotten into a situation where you don't want anybody to know what you've done, and you say, "It's bad, Pastor," I want to tell you something. I don't care how bad it is. God loves you. And if you're one of his children, he will come after you. And he will keep after you. And he will come in every way he can to draw you back. You may have to feel some of the sting of what you've done before you open up and take note of it. But I want you to understand today that just as surely as you cannot get away with sin, you cannot get away from God's love. You cannot. He loves you with an everlasting love. And how many of us as parents have not had to, on occasion, as I did once, take hold of a child by the shoulders and say, I don't care what you're doing or what you think you're doing, but I want to tell you something. No matter what you do, I will never stop loving you. Never. And if I'm like that as a human father with my imperfections, I want to tell you that's the way God is. He will never stop loving you. You may be unlovable, but He will never stop loving you. I read a little thing that I want to share with you as we close. It's in a book by Ruth Harms Culkin. It's a little book called Lord, Don't You Love Me Anymore. And she tells a story kind of in a poetic way of a conversation she had with a little boy, 7-year-old boy. This is what she wrote. He is 7 years old, and he's my friend. His eyes are merry, and his hair is short, and his nose is covered with freckles. And on a cold, rainy day, we sat on the floor eating hot, buttered popcorn. The popcorn went down quickly, but the questions came out slowly. If I told a lie today, would God stop loving me? Well, no, of course not, David. Well, if I told 2 lies or 3, would He stop loving me then? No, but you'd be unhappy in your heart. Well, what if I punched Johnny in the nose and made his nose bleed real hard? Would God stop loving me then? No, but you better not try it. What if I threw a rock and broke your window? Would God stop loving me then? No, but you'd have to work to pay for it. What if I stepped on the snails and ate all your flowers? Would God stop loving me then? Not for a minute, David. Well, when would God ever stop loving me? David, not until there is no more earth and no more heaven and no more God. Then it's never going to happen no matter what. That's right, David. Even if it sometimes feels like it might, it's never going to happen no matter what. And that's the good news. God loves you. And the reason you have that hurt in your heart right now is because you're God's. And He doesn't want you out of fellowship with Him. And you're never, ever going to have it back the way it should be until you come clean. And David's given you the formula, hasn't he? He's given you the plan. You can even borrow his prayer if you like. But whatever you do, my friend, don't go on living unforgiven. He waits for you with wide open arms, and He will accept you back if you'll come.
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0: Apologetics with an X is on the air. I'm DJ Jerry Q, along with lead singer, lyricist for that Christian parody band Apologetics, Jay. It's Mother's Day weekend, and you've helped me to come up with some excellent songs about biblical moms.
1: Yep, we have a Mother's Day format today, so we start out today with the Proverbs 31 woman, a song called You Really Godly, and parody of the old Van Halen cover version of the Kinks from our most recent single. And, you know, like I said, you can follow along in Proverbs 31. And not just a godly wife, but it talks about her children and stuff, but a godly mother also.
0: We can't hold back. Let's roll the next three songs here on Apologetics with an X.
2: Song from

psychic friend you spoke with. Yes, sales he has to get.

0: We hope that everyone has made special plans or at least sent mom a card and something special for her day. We're playing the tunes about biblical moms on this edition of Apologetics with an X.
1: Yes, well, we hope that your mother loves parodies as much as we do. My mother was at our very first apologetics concert back in 1992. If there was a recording of it, there's a very prominent part in the thing where she says, "Can we sit down now?" My mother and my dad celebrated their 65th wedding anniversary last weekend. As you can tell, I am the baby of the group. I have three much older sisters. Anyway, we're going to take four generations in a row on this next song, and they all had to have mothers. Okay, and the first song we're going to do here is the story of Abraham and Sarah having the baby, as told from the perspective of the baby, now grown. His name is Isaac, and the song's called Isaac Man. And of course, that was a special Mother's Day for her because Sarah, who was 90 years old when she had a baby, and the song's called Isaac Man, the parody of Van Halen again, and the song Ice Cream Man. The second song is about whom Isaac married, the lady whom Isaac married, and her name is Rebecca. And she, of course, became the mother of Jacob and Esau. And this song is from the perspective of Abraham's servant. We would speculate that that would probably be Eliezer, who went and had to go find a bride for Isaac. And that bride, like I said, would become the mother of Esau and Jacob. And this song is called Are You Gonna Be Ike's Girl? And it's a parody of Jeff's song, Are You Gonna Be My Girl? The song after that is about yet another mother. And it was actually kind of about two, if you listen to it. The song's called That Daughter, and Jacob is particularly talking about Rachel, who was the daughter that he wanted to marry, but he wound up marrying two daughters, and the other daughter is married mentioned prominently in this song, too. Her name is Leah, and Jacob tells the story of how he came to be a bigamist, even though he really didn't want to be, and the story also involved his uncle Laban. And it's a parody of the Hubie Brothers' number one hit, Black Water. And the last song is When You Marry a Bunch of Flies, Here Come the Sun. And this is not a parody of Here Comes the Judge, but a parody of Here Comes the Sun by the Beatles. And it tells you how good it can be and what order they came in. The babies. It's a parody of, like I said,
2: Here Comes the Sun. Just at 17, Abraham was getting old.

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When the Lord told Abram the 7 he would have a child. Hold on a second, boys.

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Here comes a girl so fine, and she gives him water, ain't she nice? I said she took some time, and she did just what I pray she might. 24 Genesis upon the disappear to put a nose ring.

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1: Yes, thank you. All you listeners out there, we need all the friends we can get because, you know, they used to say love means never having to say you're sorry. Well, apologetics means always having to say you're sorry. So we're so glad to have all your supporters and all your listeners out there. These next three songs we're going to do are about one mother in particular who has something unique about her none of the other mothers ever since or ever before shared, and that is that this lady was a virgin. As the first song will tell us, it's called Virgin, and it's about a lady named Mary, and it's about a prophecy in Isaiah chapter 7, verse 14, and it's a parody of the song Urgent by Foreigner. The song after that shows kind of what happened afterwards. Mary's Got a Son. It's a parody of Janie's Got a Gun by Aerosmith, and the final song after that tells about, when they took Jesus to the temple, and also, first to be dedicated, and years later when they took him to the temple, when he was just about to become a young man, about bar mitzvah age, and they ended up leaving him at the temple, didn't realize it, and that's called JC's Mom. It's a parody of Stacy's Mom by Fountains of Wayne, and it's the one apologetic song that notable thing about that is it was alluded to on the front page of an article on USA Today once. They did an article about the song Stacy's Mom and all the ways it's caused in society, and it said there's even a Christian parody called Stacy's Mom.

0: Apologetics with an X. It's time for another social media promo. 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
1: Sure. 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Just remember, it's Apologetics with an X, like the show. So we don't spell it with a CS at the end. Although CS Lewis was a great apologist, we spell it with an X. A-P-O-L-O-G-E-T-I-X. 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You can Google Apologetics. 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You can go to Facebook and see Apologetics. There's all kinds of apologetics out there. Just make sure you spell it with an X.
2: All right, what's up next, Jay?
1: Sure, the next bunch of songs are, first is about a well-known mother. Well, two of them, actually. It starts out about a lady named Naomi. Second comes with her daughter-in-law, a lady named Ruth, who became a very significant mother because her great-grandson was a guy by the name of David. Her grandson's name was Jesse. Her son's name was Obed, and her husband's name was Boaz. And she famously told her Jewish mother, I'm going to stay with you. Wherever you go, I'll go. Even though Ruth herself was not Jewish, she raised a nice Jewish child. Anyway, so it's called Naomi Going to Be with Ruth. And it's a parody of Only Going to Be with Ruth, Only Going to Be with You by Hootie and the Blowfish. And song after that is starts out as a tragedy, ends up being a joyous song. And that is a widow who only had one son. And she lives in a town called Maine. And it's in Luke, if you're following along at home in your Bible, the Gospel of Luke. And at one point, there's a funeral procession going through town. At the same time, Jesus, there's a whole procession around him because everybody's following him all around the place. They're all excited about him. And the two processions meet each other. And Jesus reaches out to the beer, not alcoholic beer, but I think it's called B-I-E-R, beer. The funeral, the thing where her son is laid out and touches him. He feels compassion for this widow, and he raises her son from the dead. It's one of three resurrections that Jesus performed during his earthly ministry, aside from his own. But Lazarus, of course, the most famous. Second most famous is probably Jairus' daughter. This is the one you don't hear as much about, but it's just as noteworthy. And like I said, the widow in Maine. The song's called Maine, and it's a parody of a song called Name by the Goo Goo Dolls. We want to give the grandmothers their due, too. And this is one of our very most popular songs of all time. And it's a parody of the old song Smooth Criminal

play shuffleboard by, really. This is stuff we worked out when we were doing the cruise with Regis and Kathy Lee a few years ago. This is our senior moment. You ready? Senior moment. Here we go. You remember it? No, it wasn't a senior moment if you remember it. We're going to dedicate one to all the grandmothers out there who have shared the faith with your grandchildren because you are so good at it. You are so smooth at what you do, Granny. This song's for you, and that's why it's called Smooth Grandmama.

0: 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I'm Jerry Q, and thanks to Jay Jackson, lead singer and lyricist for Apologetics, for sharing the tunes and having a bit of a conversation with us. 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